Hi, friends. This is Dave Andrews, the station manager of KJOL with an inside report. Things have been pretty steady behind the scenes with staff vacations, tech upgrades, event planning, coordination for the future. And as a part of that, we've been interacting with a lot of ministries lately. And we'd love to ask you to keep our local ministries in your prayers and also financial support. You know, a few ministries are not seeing the income that they do need for day-to-day operations. No doubt the heavy gas prices and grocery costs are having a real impact on the Christian community. And also there seems to be more spiritual warfare these days and challenges, just odd challenges that arise. And it reminds me of the importance that the body of Christ plays in the ability of our local ministries to work for God's kingdom right here on the Western Slope. So here is a challenge to take a step out in faith to support our biblically based ministries, our local ministries on the Western Slope, and keep your church in mind as well. We do feel KJOL is a part of all of that and is

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1: 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Who would step up?
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I'm Lena Ebijamra, and this is Today's Single Christian. 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
2: Thank you for being with me here on this lovely Sunday evening. I'm Doug Schellebarger. The book of Revelation, John says, "But one of the elders said to me, 'Do not weep. Behold, the Lion of the tribe of Judah, the Root of David, has prevailed to open the scroll and to loose its seven seals.'" The Lion, the Lamb, the King. Let's start off with Meredith Andrews on local Christian radio KJOL.

Shalom, I'm Mitch Glazer, president of Chosen People Ministries. The story of Joseph is a wonderful Old Testament illustration of a passage we find in 1 Corinthians 10. Paul writes, "No temptation has overtaken you, but such as is common to man. And God is faithful, who will not allow you to be tempted beyond what you're able, but with the temptation will provide the way of escape so that you'll be able to endure it." Because Joseph didn't let his integrity slip when things got tough, God gave him favor. So let me ask you a question. When life gets rough, are you tempted to take the easy way out? Well, let me encourage

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1: Jesus said, no man, having put his hand to the plow and looking back, is fit for the kingdom of heaven. And Jesus also said, remember Lot's wife. Why should I remember Lot's wife? Well, because she looked back, remember, when she was being delivered from Sodom and Gomorrah with her husband and children. Though she was warned not to, she deliberately looked back, and the Bible says she became a pillar of salt. Here's the thing. The first step to going back is looking back. So don't look back to the old life wistfully. Look forward to what God has for you right now. Keep your eyes focused on Jesus Christ, because it will affect you and the way that you live. It's really all how you look at things.
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5: If your hope is in Christ, how could it be anything but a wonderful evening? I'm Doug Schellebarger. Jesus told his disciples in John 11, are there not 12 hours in the day? If anyone walks in the day, he does not stumble, because he sees the light of this world. But if one walks in the night, he stumbles, because the light is not in him. Do you have the light in you? If not, believe on the Lord Jesus Christ and you will be saved. He is the light of the world. Here is Shane and Shane on KJOL.

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2: How do you do? On Memorial Day, we remember our roots and the ancestors who came before us. Some people remember through old photographs and heirlooms. The family in our story did something a little different. They planted living landmarks. Come with us, and you'll meet a man whose roots are as deep as an oak tree's, because his heart, his mind, his very life were unshackled. This is Unshackled, dramatizing true life stories produced in Chicago by Pacific Garden Mission. They can find a park bench if it's warm, or curl up in a public place if it's not, but it's still true that a homeless man has no stability or security. In Chicago, however, there's Pacific Garden Mission, the oldest continuously operating rescue mission in the country. Thanks to caring friends who send financial and material gifts, the old lighthouse shelters hundreds of men, women, and children each day, providing food, fresh clothing, and a safe place to sleep. Even some medical and dental treatment are given in the mission clinic. But the mission goal is greater than keeping them alive one more day. They want to keep them alive for eternity. So pastors and counselors tell them about the way, the truth, and the life that leads out of darkness into light. That same message of hope goes out to the world in 15 languages through this program. Now for broadcast around the earth, here is episode number 3932 in the series Unshackled, the program that makes you face yourself and think. Memorial Day is a uniquely American holiday, but every culture and time has its own occasions for remembering. The idea is as widespread as humankind. For this season of Memorial Day, we present an original holiday special called The Landmark, right now on Unshackled.
3: Beautiful day, huh, Roger? What did we do to deserve such nice weather?
4: Nice weather in spring? Imagine that.
3: I'm just glad the sun is coming out, finally.
4: Hey, I helped an old lady cross the street yesterday, so now it's sunny out.
3: Huh?
4: And I spent all winter kicking cats. That's why it snowed so much. Right, Sandy?
3: Okay, enough.
4: Do you really think the weather has anything to do with our behavior? You can act like an angel or a monster, and the earth revolves around the sun all the same.
3: I was just making small talk. Why does everything you say have to be some pompous display of intellect?
2: What do you think about Roger? He seems insufferable to me. But imagine how his wife Sandy feels. She has to live with him. It makes me wonder what brought them together in the first place. Well, they do have a few common interests, including the one that brought them out on this Memorial Day weekend trip.
3: I can't believe all the interesting stuff we dug up about your family in the county records.
4: The best day we've had so far in my search for roots.
3: If we don't do a better job researching my side of the family, your family tree is going to flourish while mine is still a bare sapling.
4: My ancestors sure made a mark in the world.
3: Yes, especially your great uncle who was shot while resisting arrest.
4: Uncle Courtney was not one of my ancestors.
3: No, but he's part of your family tree, and the apple doesn't fall far, as they say.
4: You and your platitudes. Just wait until we uncover the skeletons in your family's closet.
3: Well, that's what this trip is about.
4: Right. Now help me out. I see a fork in the road up ahead. Which way do we go to get to the little graveyard where your relatives are buried?
3: I think right, but we might run into a Memorial Day parade.
4: Ugh, I hate those things. Overblown nationalism and bowing to a god who let innocent young men die in wars so rich old elites could stay comfortable in their ivory towers. Pretty morbid holiday, if you ask me.
3: Your Uncle Marty did a brave thing. You should be proud of him.
4: Like he had a choice. I don't want to be proud of a ghost I've never met. I would rather he be alive, making memories with me.
3: Of course.
4: It's the future that matters. What good comes from dwelling on the past? None at all.
3: Sorry, I hit a sore spot. How much further to the cemetery?
4: About 5 miles, I think.
3: Why'd you stop?
4: I'm lost. These country roads all look the same.
3: Let's look at the map.
4: We're in the boondocks, Andy. I'm surprised if this town's even on the map.
3: We can go to a store and ask for directions.
4: What in the world?
3: Huh?
4: Look at all these oak trees along the road.
3: That one's huge.
4: Beautiful, right? That's a white oak.
3: How can you tell?
4: The edges of the leaves are rounded instead of sharp, and the bark is grayish. It's called a white oak because the wood inside is white.
3: How did you learn so much about trees, Roger?
4: The same way I learned about the weather.
3: Don't start.
4: I have to admit, it's nice seeing the leaves fill in after staring at bare branches all winter.
3: Say, this is interesting. All the trees are standing in a line and each is a bit shorter than the one before it. I guess they were all planted at different times?
4: Right. They must have been planted years or even decades apart. And the white oak looks to be over 100 years old? But we'd have to chop it down and count the rings to know for sure.
3: No, don't do that.
4: Is that a small cemetery next to it?
3: Could be. Hey, I see some people down there. Maybe they can help us.
4: What are they doing on the ground?
3: It's hard to tell from here.
4: Oh, they're planting another tree.
5: Is this hole deep enough, Grandpa?
6: I think so, David. The roots of that sapling should have enough space to spread out.
5: What's the next step?
6: Take the topsoil that you dug out and crumble it so that it's looser. I'll hold the tree while you fill in the hole around the roots. Nice work. A $5 tree and a $20 hole.
5: But we got the tree for free out of the woods, and I dug the hole.
6: It's just a saying. It means the better you prepare the ground, the better the tree will take hold. This tree is just a sapling now, but thanks to your work, it has the foundation to grow into a mighty oak.
5: Ah, that makes sense.
6: Now, let me tell you about the significance of this ceremony. You're the 6th generation of the Corliss family to plant an oak tree here. Do you know why?
5: I'm not sure, Grandpa.
6: The Bible says, "Thou shalt not remove thy neighbor's landmark, which they of old time have set in thine inheritance."
5: That's a lot of big words.
6: It means that these trees and the roots they put down represent our ancestors. Remember what we rehearsed?
5: Yep. I, David Corliss, being in my 13th year, do plant this tree in keeping with a family tradition as the tree... I forget.
6: As the tree is nourished through its roots.
5: Right. As the tree is nourished through its roots, may I be strengthened through my own roots. The land of my fathers, the faith of my fathers, the God of my fathers. In Jesus' name, amen.
6: Amen.
7: Excuse me, sir. Mind if we park here?
6: There's a gate just a few blocks up. You can drive through that.
7: Sure thing.
6: David, you better go into the house and get your lunch. I'll wait and see what these folks want.
4: I'm glad I found you. This place is a ghost town.
6: What can I do for you?
4: We're looking for the Butternut Ridge Cemetery. My wife wants to visit some of her ancestors' graves for Memorial Day.
3: That's not it, is it?
6: No, that's our family cemetery. We're having a little ceremony there today.
3: Oh, I see.
6: You must have made a wrong turn at the fork. Go back and turn left this time. Then go another 5 miles. You can't miss it.
4: Thanks.
3: By the way, sir, we were just admiring your trees. What's the story behind them?
6: You don't have to call me sir. My name's John. Now, why don't you two follow me, and I'll tell you all about them. Sure is a nice day, huh?
3: I was just telling Roger. I don't know what we did to deserve such nice weather.
6: The Lord finally blessed us with some sunshine. This is the day which the Lord hath made, and we will rejoice and be glad in it.
4: So, how about these trees?
6: All right. Now, you see the biggest tree, the white oak at the top of the hill?
4: From the size, it looks to be at least 100 years old.
6: Much more than 100 years. That tree was planted on Memorial Day, 1866, by my great-grandfather, Isaac Corliss.
3: We noticed there's something unusual about the line of trees along the edge of your property. They're like stair steps, each one slightly bigger than the next.
6: That's right. My grandson just finished planting the latest tree in the series.
4: We saw you planting. Looks like another white oak.
6: Mm-hmm.
4: Do these trees have any special significance?
6: Well, counting the tree my grandson David just planted, there are now 15 white oaks in the line.
4: Did you plant them to mark the property line?
6: Well, yes, yeah, sort of, but they mark a great deal more.
3: Could you tell us more about it?
6: Sure. Let's walk back up the line, and I'll tell you about each tree as we go.
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6: My great-grandfather Isaac Corliss was dismissed from serving in the Army at the end of the Civil War. He was 25 years old then. He got married a year later in 1866 when Decoration Day became popular. On that day, Isaac and his wife planted a white oak sapling they dug out of the woods.
4: Is that the biggest tree at the end of the row?
6: You guessed it. Now, Isaac had four sons. When each one reached the age of 13, Isaac helped them choose a sapling to plant in the row. It's been a family tradition ever since.
3: Only the male children plant trees, John?
6: No, all the children plant them, male and female, and always on the Memorial Day closest to their 13th birthday. My grandson David just planted his tree, and the others will plant their trees in turn, unless the Lord returns first.
4: Unless the Lord returns? What is that supposed to mean?
6: I'm Christian, and I believe that God sent his only son, Jesus Christ, to die on the cross to save us from our sins, so that we can have eternal life. On the third day, Jesus rose from the dead, and one day he'll come again. The Bible says, "Therefore be ye also ready, for in such an hour as ye think not, the Son of Man cometh."
4: Do you really believe that? I don't mean to pick at a man's faith, but...
6: Then don't pick at it. Ask yourself, why am I afraid of it? As for me, I'm certain that the Lord is going to return, and we have already seen many of the warning signs given in the Bible. It could happen at any time now.
3: You sound very confident about all this.
6: I am. I trust in God's word. Trust in the Lord with all thine heart, and lean not unto thine own understanding. In all thy ways acknowledge him, and he shall direct thy paths.
3: I'm not very familiar with what the Bible says. Sorry, you've obviously memorized quite a bit.
6: Sure have. Started quite young. I memorized this verse as a boy, and I never forgot it. For if we believe that Jesus died and rose again, even so them also which sleep in Jesus will God bring with him. For this we say unto you by the word of the Lord, that we which are alive and remain unto the coming of the Lord shall not prevent them which are asleep.
4: Prevent them which are asleep? Prevent them from doing what? I don't get it.
6: That's from the King James translation. Prevent, in this context, meant to go ahead of.
4: You mean that the Lord will save both the living and the asleep, or dead, and the dead will be saved first?
6: That's right. You're a good listener, Roger.
4: Thanks.
3: Any more verses for us?
6: Here's one I like. Well, hey, I got a pocket Bible I carry with me. Why don't you read it?
3: Oh, well, all right. For the Lord himself shall descend from heaven with a shout, with the voice of the archangel, and with the trump of God, and the dead in Christ shall rise first, just like you said. Then we which are alive and remain shall be caught up together with them in the clouds to meet the Lord in the air, and so shall we ever be with the Lord.
4: This stuff isn't for me, but I don't mind if you find it comforting.
6: Hey, you must have read my mind.
4: What do you mean?
6: You predicted the next verse of Scripture. Go ahead, read it.
3: Oh, okay. Wherefore, comfort one another with these words.
4: So, weren't we talking about trees?
6: Right. These three were planted by my son Thomas and my two daughters.
3: Is Thomas David's father?
6: Yes. He was born in 1940 and planted his tree in 1953. Now let me show you the three planted by my sister and brother and by me. I planted mine in 1928.
3: I'm impressed that you remember all these dates. Do you remember the names of everyone who planted a tree?
6: Yep, all the way back to Isaac, who put down the roots of the first white oak in 1866.
8: What's the significance of these trees?
6: They're landmarks. The Bible says, "Remove not the ancient landmark which thy fathers have set."
3: Are these trees actual landmarks?
6: Mm-hmm. They mark the boundary of our land. But more importantly, they help us remember the ancestors who have gone before us. We want to remember that their courage, which carried them through difficult times, is the same courage we need when the going gets tough. These things are our roots. We need them.
8: You keep saying roots.
6: Right. Trees have roots.
9: Well, of course.
3: And David did a good job digging that hole so the tree can grow strong.
6: And there's the connection. You see, men have roots too.
8: Which can be good or bad, I suppose.
6: Exactly. What happens when their roots are planted right?
3: They don't grow.
8: Or they're more susceptible to disease, decay.
6: That's right, Roger. Without a good foundation, people struggle. But just like a tree can be replanted and disease cut away, people can transform their lives and be made whole if they make the choice to do so. Therefore, if any man be in Christ, he is a new creature. Old things are passed away. Behold, all things are become new.
3: Roger and I are on a research trip trying to look up our own genealogies. That's why we needed directions to the graveyard. How coincidental this conversation.
6: Coincidental?
8: You mentioned your great-grandfather coming home from war and planting a tree. One of my relatives served in World War II, but he didn't come home at all. Many don't.
6: Sometimes the terrors of war and other tragedies drive people away from the Lord. When Isaac planted his tree, the nation had just gone through a terrible war. Many found strength through their deep faith in the Word of God. Within a few years, though, it became fashionable for skeptics to find errors and inconsistencies in the Bible. Even some church leaders and clergymen climbed on the bandwagon of disbelief.
8: What's wrong with that?
6: Well, they took all the miracles and supernatural elements of the Bible, like Christ's resurrection, and simplified it into a set of ethical standards. Ethics are good, but there's more to the Christian faith than simple ethics.
3: Such as?
6: Remember what I said about Christ's sacrifice? The Word of God speaks of God himself taking the form of man to forgive mankind for their sins, and to give us the gift of eternal life. By reducing the Bible to a set of rules with no supernatural component, people lose interest.
3: I know I did.
6: But since it's human nature to seek something greater than themselves, some turn to fringe groups like cults or activism to make sense of the meaning of life. Then, the difference between right and wrong and truth from falsehood gets muddied.
3: I never thought I'd find such a wise man in this little country town, John.
6: Not so much wise as concerned. We here on this land are keeping our roots in place for now. But we know someday the Lord will come. And I can say, I know whom I have believed, and am persuaded that he is able to keep that which I have committed unto him against that day.
3: Which day is that?
6: The day when, trusting in him, I'll meet him face to face.
8: I don't know, John. It just sounds...
6: What?
8: Well, how can Sandy and I be sure that... Well, that's a thing that... We'll meet the Lord when he comes.
6: To be saved, you must admit your sins, believe that Jesus Christ died on the cross to save you, and trust him as your Savior.
8: Maybe. I don't know how you do it, John.
6: Do what?
8: Stand here. Every year, look at those names, remember everything, and still have peace.
3: Yeah, the world is a mess.
8: I can't even look at the dates without feeling empty.
6: Empty?
8: Like all of it just disappears, like people live and fight and love, and then it's just a stone in the ground. If that's all there is, what's the point?
3: I used to believe, kind of what you believe. At least I think I did. But somewhere along the way, it stopped feeling real. Church felt like routine. Prayer felt like talking to the air. And when life got hard... I realized I didn't have much holding me up.
6: That's because routine isn't a root.
3: Then what is?
6: A root is something that holds when the wind comes. Something planted deep enough that storms can't rip it out.
10: Grandpa?
6: Yeah, David.
7: They're about to fold the flag.
6: We'll be there in a minute.
8: You too. It's different. I've noticed that. There's something steady there.
3: He respects you, listens to you. That doesn't just happen anymore.
6: It doesn't happen by accident.
5: Dad used to say, a tree without roots falls before it ever grows tall.
6: He did.
8: Your father was a man of faith.
5: Uh-huh.
6: He was a man who knew where he stood. Not because life was easy, but because he was anchored.
3: Anchored to what?
6: To Christ. My father taught me that faith isn't something you visit twice a year. It's something you build your life on. When I failed, that foundation didn't crack. When I doubted, it didn't disappear. When grief came, it didn't wash away.
3: I don't have that. Not anymore.
8: I'm not even sure I ever did.
6: Then maybe this is your Memorial Day.
8: What do you mean?
6: Memorial Day isn't just about remembering sacrifice. It's about remembering what that sacrifice was for. Freedom. But freedom without direction. Drifts.
3: And souls without roots.
8: Drift, too.
6: Now you're getting it. People build careers, homes, reputations. But what are they planted in? If everything else was stripped away, what would still be standing?
3: I don't know.
8: That's what scares me.
5: Grandpa always says, if you don't choose where to plant your life, something else will choose for you.
6: And most of the time, it's sand.
8: And you're saying Christ is firm ground.
6: I'm not saying it. He did.
3: But what if we're starting late?
6: Roots can grow at any season, if you're willing to plant them.
8: I've spent years pretending I didn't need that, that I was fine on my own. But standing here today, I feel how shallow that was.
6: Then don't walk away shallow.
8: I don't want my life to be a stone with dates on it. I want it to mean something eternal.
6: It can.
8: How?
6: Same way my father did it. Same way I try to teach David. You turn to Christ, not casually, completely. Ask him to forgive your sins and believe in him as Lord and Savior. Give your life to him. Let him anchor you, redefine you, and then you build from there.
5: Grandpa, what if we pray with them?
6: I'd be honored. Okay?
5: Okay.
3: All right.
6: Lord Jesus, today we remember those who gave their lives for freedom. But we also remember that you gave yours for something even greater. For hearts without roots. For souls that drift. For an eternity with you. So Lord, plant us in you. Forgive us. Anchor us. And teach us to build what lasts. In Jesus' name we pray. Amen.
8: Amen.
3: Amen.
2: Even so, every good tree bringeth forth good fruit, but a corrupt tree bringeth forth evil fruit. A good tree cannot bring forth evil fruit, neither can a corrupt tree bring forth good fruit. As John taught us, even someone who grew up on shaky ground can be made whole if they receive Christ into their hearts. So, on this Memorial Day, we remember sacrifice.

0: my heart and guide me through my life to make me more like you. Save me. Make me what you want me to be. 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That's right. We wanted to create even more quality Christian content for you, our listener. So we're now producing an exciting new children's show called The Clue Crew. This is a family-friendly adventure series where there's always a biblical lesson to be learned and a mystery to be solved. We're also bringing to life powerful gospel truths in a new series called History's Greatest Sermons. This program will feature the very words of Billy Sunday, Charles Spurgeon, Dwight L. Moody, and many more, all dramatized and delivered by our very own Unshackled actors. And then there's our daily devotionals. In these four-minute episodes, we hear a true story of transformation with supporting scripture and an application point to help us dive deeper in our biblical understanding. And now here's a taste of a daily devotional. November 16th, Doubting the Plan. Why me? Have you ever asked that question? Most of us have. In fact, I'm sure all of us have at one time or another. When we've been wronged or the cards seem continually stacked against us, we can't help but wonder, why is this happening to me? Well, today we'll meet Debbie Johnson, a woman whose life was drastically altered the moment she was born, and then it continued with abuse and hardship. When Debbie was accidentally dropped on the delivery room floor, it had life-altering effects. But she's here to tell us all about her true story on this Unshackled Daily Devotional.
1: The resulting brain injury left me with cerebral palsy. Doctors told my parents to put me in a home, saying I would never walk or talk. But my mother kept me and found a school in Cincinnati that took me when I was five. Life at home was rough. Dad was a gambler, and both my parents left pornography lying around. Their daily fights were often instigated by Granny, Dad's mom, who lived with us. In the eighth grade, I went to church with my sister, saw that I needed the Lord, and insisted on going every Sunday on my own. One night, I went forward and gave my life to Christ. Knowing that God loved me and had a purpose for my life filled my heart with joy. In spite of my parents' opposition, I went to Bible college and seminary so I could share the good news with other disabled people.
0: 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This is program number 3932. Heard in the landmark Memorial Day Classic were Rick Dianofsky, Brian Plaharchuk, Celeste Cooper, and Ben Zarbach. Original music, Don Badorf. 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Script, Jack O'Dell and Chrissy Spallone. 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

0: Hi, I'm John Sorensen, president of Evangelism Explosion, and this is Share Life Today on KJOL. As we talk about preparing ourselves to share the gospel this week, we would be missing an opportunity if we didn't talk about one of the most important tools, the Word of God. In Hebrews, the author writes that the Word of God is alive and active, sharper than any double-edged sword. It penetrates even to dividing soul and spirit, joints and marrow. It judges the thoughts and attitudes of the heart. When we do training in evangelism at EE, we always make it a point to memorize Scripture because it's powerful. It works in the hearts of those we share it with. So let me encourage you today. Start hiding God's Word in your heart and begin to share it with others. Start with John 3:16 or Acts 16:31, which says, "Believe on the Lord Jesus Christ and you will be saved." You'll see God take it and use it to change lives. For more resources on how you can share your faith, visit sharelife.today.
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0: What if the most important thing you do this week is invest in just one person? 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He invested deeply in a few, and through them, his influence spread to the world. That same approach still changes lives today. In 1 Thessalonians chapter 2, verse 8, Paul writes, "We loved you so much that we were delighted to share with you not only the gospel of God, but our lives as well." 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
1: In 1 John chapter 4, the Bible says, "Beloved, if God so loved us, we also ought to love one another. No one has ever seen God. If we love one another, God abides in us, and his love is perfected in us."

0: Sidewalk Prophets on Moody Radio. Pastor Greg Laurie says, if you invite the devil in for tea, it won't be long until he has you for dinner. On the latest episode of A New Beginning, Greg will provide great insight on resisting our adversary. Join him for biblical wisdom on standing against opposition as he continues his study in the book of Nehemiah. 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
1: The U.S. Tomb of the Unknown stands in Arlington National Cemetery. It celebrates unidentified Americans who died in the defense of our country. The monument helps us remember their heroism. Elijah was a hero to the ancient nation of Israel. In the present-day land of Israel, there stands a monument to Elijah. Elisha, who followed Elijah in ministry, captured his predecessor's contribution in words. As Elijah took flight from earth in a chariot of fire, Elisha cried out, "My father, my father, the chariots and horsemen of Israel!" With these words, Elisha acknowledged that in Elijah, a great man had just left the earth. Elijah embodied the true strength of ancient Israel. It was Elijah who prayed and no rain fell for 3.5 years. He prayed again and rain came. Under his prophetic leadership, fire from heaven consumed animal sacrifices, showing that God was stronger than Baal. This unusual miracle caused the nation to turn back to God. Even though Ahab had the title of king, Elijah was the true leader during very turbulent times. When each of us leaves the earth, we may or may not have a stone monument to celebrate what we have done. The crucial recognition, however, is that which comes from God. Have we lived in such a way that God says of us, "Well done, my good and faithful servant. Enter into the joy of your Lord."
2: If you'd like to learn more about God and His plan for your life, visit urbanministries.com.
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0: Isn't that a great song? Blanca and Ryan Ellis, I'm Yours on Moody Radio. 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Here's the president of Moody Bible Institute, Dr. Mark Job, on relating God's truth to your daily life.
1: 1 Thessalonians chapter 5, verse 18 says, give thanks in all circumstances. In what circumstances? All doesn't give very much wiggle room, does it? Give thanks in all circumstances, for this is God's will for you in Christ Jesus. You know what that means? That means that right now, if you understand that God is the source of all things, you understand that you need to show gratitude, even though your circumstances may not be the best in the world.
0: Mark is the author of Unstuck, Out of Your Cave, Into Your Call. 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
2: A billionaire has asked this question in Forbes magazine. 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
3: This is Focus on the Family Minute. 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
2: 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But now that I've arrived and I realize I'm still just the same person, well, where do you go from there?
3: True fulfillment in life can only be found in Christ. 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
1: In 1 Peter 4:8, the Bible reminds us of this. Above all, keep loving one another earnestly, since love covers a multitude of sins.

0: This is FEBC Today with Ed Cannon, the president of the Far East Broadcasting Company. And today is Memorial Day, Ed. We thank God for our freedoms and for those who have earned it for us.
1: I have always hung my father's World War II uniform in the tree in our front yard.
0: Is that right?
1: As a reminder to me and others of what we remember this day for.
0: Beautiful.
1: Back to business, Wayne.
0: Okay. I have a note from Cambodia. Though my ears cannot hear well, my heart listens to God's word. Through FEBC, I've come to know Christ and understand his grace in my life. Thank you for leading me closer to my Savior.
1: I love it that this man cannot hear well. Many of our listeners have impairments and difficulties in life. That's our audience. We have another note from a listener in Indonesia. I have been listening to FEBC for decades, often listening while in the vehicle. I am very happy because there will be a program in Mandarin, and I really can't wait for it. So far, I've been blessed by the praise and reflections that I listen to.
0: Again, that's from Indonesia, huh?
1: We have people of many different languages in many places, and we mix languages up because we know there's people there that listen in those tongues.
0: Mm-hmm.
1: But nonetheless, the message is always focused on inspiring people to follow Jesus Christ, especially on this Memorial Day, as we're focusing on remembering the sacrifice that Christ made for us. And he made that sacrifice for Indonesians, for Cambodians, for people that speak Mandarin, and for listeners all around the world. So as we remember how we've been given freedom through the soldiers in America, let us remember how we've been given life through the sacrifice of our Lord Jesus Christ.
0: Because of the holiday, you may be hearing us for the first time. 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

0: In Colossians 3:23, the Bible says, "Whatever you do, work heartily, as for the Lord and not for men." But do we really live like we believe that all work matters to God? On the next episode of Equipped, Matt Rustin will join Chris Brooks to help us see what a faithful life at work looks like. 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
2: Chaos messes us up. Chaos makes us become frustrated, belligerent sometimes. Chaos makes us divorce. Chaos makes us walk out of families. Chaos makes us leave churches. Chaos makes us close the Bible and don't want to read nothing with the Bible or do anything with God. Chaos makes us think that God don't exist. Chaos makes us agnostics, where we believe there's a God, but we can trust him for nothing. So if we don't learn how to walk in chaos, oh folks, there's no way we'll walk with God. Because God doesn't give us all the things to see real quick in chaos. And that's why the Bible is going to teach us how to walk in chaos with a God who don't always let you see what he's going to do the minute he says he's going to do it. Because he's a spirit being, we can't always see. There's angels working. There are demons working. They're all spirit beings. We can't see any of it. So the only way God could teach us to walk when there's chaos is to get us to walk by faith. When James is talking to these folk, what are they doing in chaos? Dropping God. They ended up with a massive theological discussion that caused James to write this passage. In this system that's causing James to say, if you believe, if some you foolish man, he's talking to some people that are struggling here because some people have taken what Paul have said and twisted it. What Paul is saying is, a man is not justified by the law, a man is justified by faith. Justification means a person can't get right with God unless they stop walking by the law and start walking by faith.
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0: That's Jamie McDonald on Moody Radio. Hi, this is Bill Meyer with some food for thought from Christian author Lisa Turkhurst. She says, forgiveness is God's pathway for us to experience the healing we can't get any other way.
1: This is Carter Conlon. This Memorial Day, we pause to remember those who gave their lives in service to our country. Their sacrifice reflects the words of Jesus in John chapter 15 and verse 13. Greater love has no one than this, than to lay down one's life for his friends. As we honor today these heroes, we also find comfort in God's promises. Psalm 34 verse 18 reminds us, the Lord is close to the brokenhearted and saves those who are crushed in spirit. If today brings sorrow, may you find peace in knowing that God sees, God cares, and God holds every tear. Let's not take for granted the freedoms we enjoy. Let's pray for the families who continue to bear the weight of this loss. May God bless you, and may He continue to bless this nation. Remember, my brother, my sister, be thankful for those who gave their all so that you and I can live in freedom. And when we pray, let's always remember this cost. It's time now for you and I to be thankful. It's time to pray.
2: Open the Bible with Colin Smith.
3: The Ten Commandments are not an arbitrary set of rules. They're a direct reflection of the character of God. Think about it. Why should you not commit adultery? Well, because God is faithful. Why should you not steal? Because God can be trusted. Why should you not lie? Because God speaks the truth. Why should you not covet? Because God's at peace and content in Himself. And when God says, "You shall have no other gods before me," it's because He is the only God. There's no one else like Him. God's commands are given to His own redeemed people. And if you belong to Him, they're for you. God says to you, "You are mine." So model your life on who I am. That's what a godly life looks like.
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You've got Moody Radio with worship leader Matt Redman. I recently found out that he is now the artist in residence at Biola University in Southern California. Here's Matt with The Wonderful Cross.

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1: I was living with a woman and her two children in Eugene, Oregon, when I knew it was time to go back to my hometown in Charleston, a four-day bus trip. The Northwest was the hub of cultist beliefs, and I had tried them all, searching for truth. I found they were false, and increasingly, I was drawn to God and the Bible. As I sold my possessions in a yard sale, a man came by and told me that he was born again in prison, but he didn't tell me how to be born again. I left on the bus, but after 2 days of riding, I got off in Omaha to find a hotel. While walking down the street, a man handed me a tract and asked if I knew the Lord. He told me to read the tract, and I would. Reading the tract in my room, I realized that God sent his son Jesus to pay for my sins. All I had to do was repent of my sins and trust him as my Savior. Suddenly, God's word came alive to me. For by grace are ye saved through faith, and that not of yourselves. It is the gift of God. I received God's gift of salvation and was born again. I thanked God and marveled at salvation and witnessed to other passengers for 2 more days. Back in Charleston, I attended a Bible study where I met Susan, and we married a year later. God gave us 5 children, and the oldest is now a missionary. If God is drawing you, receive his gift of salvation. I'm Cork Hudson. If the Son, therefore, shall make you free, ye shall be free indeed.
0: If you would like to be free from the weight of sin by receiving Jesus Christ as Lord and Savior, call 1-888-NEED-HIM right now. Free Indeed is a production of Pacific Garden Mission, 1458 South Canal Street, Chicago, Illinois, 60607. 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

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Are we doing that?

0: Sometimes the world can seem really unfair. 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
1: Welcome to Bible Q&A with John MacArthur. This is Denny Nugent with today's question, which comes from one of the best-known, most-quoted verses in all of Scripture. I'm talking about Philippians chapter 4, verse 13, which says, "I can do all things through Christ who strengthens me." Well, these days you see that verse everywhere. It's on T-shirts and jewelry. It's often quoted by believers facing a difficult task. But, John, is that verse really saying Christians can do anything?
2: Well, let me take a moment and overturn the conventional thinking on "I can do all things through Christ who strengthens me." Sometimes people think it means you can hit more home runs or score more touchdowns or whatever, accomplish more in your business because you're a Christian. It doesn't mean that at all. In the context, Paul is saying, "I can suffer more things." He says, "Look, I know how to be content with nothing. I know how to abound. I'm content in anything." What he's really saying in these words is, "I can survive anything. I can survive the good times without becoming proud and self-indulgent. I can survive the bad times without becoming bitter and complaining. I can survive anything. I can literally go through all kinds of experiences in life triumphantly, because Christ strengthens me." The illusion that you can do anything you want to do is passed off in our culture all the time on people, and it's just not true. And having Christ doesn't change that. You can't do everything you want to do, humanly speaking, but you can endure anything that comes your way through the strength of Christ.
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0: Carly Ann Taylor on Moody Radio. Hi, it's Bill Meyer with a Christian artist update for you. Chad Mattson is the lead singer of the group Unspoken, and his daughter just graduated from sixth grade last week. Fellow Christian artist Danny Gokey came to support Chad and his family, but according to Chad, Danny showed up wearing an inappropriate shirt. Is it really that bad? Well, you could check it out for yourself on Chad's Facebook reel.
1: I wonder if you ever struggle with making a difficult decision. Sometimes I do.
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1: When I'm unsure what to do, there's a verse in Jeremiah that encourages me. It says, "Call to me, and I will answer you, and I will tell you great and mighty things which you do not know." In this verse, God encourages Jeremiah. He wants Jeremiah to know that he loves and cares for him. God wants Jeremiah to know that he hears his prayers. I'm so glad God loves us and that he wants us to come to him. I'm also glad that he wants us to know him more. When you struggle making a difficult decision, my friend, let this verse encourage you. Talk to God and put your full trust in him.
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3: Hi, I'm John Sorensen, president of Evangelism Explosion International, and you're listening to Share Life Today. Jim Sanders, executive vice president of Ambassador Advertising, has seen God's hand in the most unexpected moments. He said,
4: "The fact that there are these divine serendipities, there are no chance meetings.
3: Every encounter, whether with a neighbor, a stranger in line, or someone sitting next to you, may be an appointment set by God himself." I remember meeting a young man at a bus stop when I was out with a team in Arizona, who shared that he was just sitting there thinking about what was shared at his AA meeting, that having a relationship with God could change everything. He asked us if we knew what that meant, and we were able to share the gospel with him. So the next time you meet someone unexpectedly, remember, it's not coincidence, it's divine design. So be ready to share the gospel as God leads you. For resources to help you get started and watch the full interview with Jim Sanders, visit sharelife.today.
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0: Saul had two daughters, Merib and Michal. Though they were daughters of the king, princesses in those days were often used as political pawns, such as the case with Merib and Michal. In 1 Samuel 18, verse 17, Saul offered Merib, his oldest daughter, to David if he would fight the Lord's battles. Saul's thoughts were that if he put David in the heat of the battles, he would die at the hands of the Philistines. It was Saul's way of getting rid of David without having blood on his own hands. David, in his humility, felt unworthy to marry the daughter of the king. He pointed out that he was no one of importance. Nevertheless, he served as a soldier. But when the time came for the wedding to take place, Saul suddenly gave her to Adriel. That's the last mention of Merib. But we know that she had five sons, then died prematurely, leaving Michal to raise her children. Years later, those five sons were killed by the Gibeonites for sins committed by their grandfather Saul. Did Merib love David? Did she love Adriel? Was she in love with someone else altogether? We don't know, but it didn't matter. Her wishes were of little concern to the men in her life. How often do we long for the fairy tale life of a princess without realizing the struggles and situations that come with the royal life? May we appreciate the life that we have, the freedoms that come with that life, and the responsibilities that God has designated just for us. We may not have control over our destiny, but we can always control our response. I'm Sharon Wilharm, host of All God's Women and author of The Amazing Crab Alley Revival. 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

0: John Reddick and The Way on Moody Radio. 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
1: Do you need a moment of calm in your chaotic day? 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As Christine Kane reminds us, prayer can be an essential lifeline when things get overwhelming.
2: Prayer is our lifeline, period. One of the greatest gifts that our God has given us is that He has afforded us the great privilege of praying. The fact that we can go to the Creator of the universe and make our requests known to God. I mean, I think we're in a season where most of us don't even know what to pray anymore. We're like, God, what to pray? And that the Spirit will make intercession on our behalf. But Philippians tells us to, you know, be anxious for nothing, but in everything. So you go, what can I pray about? This is the good news. In everything, with prayer and supplication and thanksgiving, make your requests known to God.
1: That's the beauty of prayer. You don't need the perfect words. It's just about showing up authentically. Your deepest needs are already understood.
2: This is why prayer is so crucial, because if we truly do learn to pray, and there's no magic formula, just bring your heart before the Lord. As a friend once said to me, open your mouth and pray. That's it. We just need to open our mouth and pray. So a lot of times people will say to me, with all that you've got on your plate and this cultural moment that we're in and all the tension that's on the planet at this moment, Christine, how come you're so peaceful? Every one of us needs the type of peace that surpasses understanding, because there's nothing that's going to make sense. Therefore, we must believe that there is a supernatural peace available to us that surpasses understanding in this hour that is only accessed through prayer.
1: Prayer connects us to someone greater than ourselves. 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
2: 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In 1936, a young Jewish couple fell in love and were married in Bucharest, Romania. Soon after, they heard the gospel and became followers of Christ. This young couple was Richard and Sabina Wurmbrand. They had no idea how receiving Jesus as Messiah would change their lives and the lives of countless others. Richard became an ordained minister, and he and Sabina began to boldly share their faith just as the horrors of World War II were unfolding. After enduring Nazi occupation and then later imprisonment by Romania's communist government, the couple began the ministry known today as the Voice of the Martyrs.
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0: What if your body knows something your mind hasn't admitted yet? I'm Bonnie Sala with Reset. Tight shoulders, a clenched jaw, trouble sleeping. Long before we can explain what's wrong, our bodies carry the weight of what we don't want to face. Many of us were taught to handle stress by pushing through it, staying busy, or praying without stopping to listen. But the Bible reminds us that we don't just live in our heads. We're whole people, bodies, emotions, and souls woven together. The Bible book of John tells us that God became human and made his home among us. God didn't just send a message, he took on a physical body. So when scripture invites us to give our worries to God, it isn't only something we do with our minds. It can be a very real physical act. As a poet put it, your body is holding all of this. Give it to a bigger body. When life feels heavy, God doesn't shame us for our limits. He invites us to place our weight into his care. One of Jesus' followers wrote these words to believers under pressure. Give all your worries and cares to God, for he cares about you. That sentence holds two truths together. We're not meant to carry everything alone, and God is not distant from what weighs us down. Sometimes faith looks less like having the right words and more like loosening your grip, letting your body rest in the care of God. So today, pause for a moment. Close your eyes, take a nice big breath, and notice where you're holding tension. Imagine placing that weight into God's hands. You are not weak for feeling overwhelmed. You are human and deeply cared for. I'm Bonnie Sala. Ready to grow your faith? Discover practical tools and more at guidelines.org.
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In John 1:12, the Bible says, "To all who did receive him, to those who believed in his name, he gave the right to become children of God."

0: 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You know, love is a word we use a lot. 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
1: This is John MacArthur inviting you to join me for Portraits of Grace. Beware. Satan wants to desensitize you to the heinousness of sin. He wants you to stop mourning over sin and start enjoying it. That usually doesn't happen all at once. In fact, the process can be slow and subtle, almost imperceptible, but the results are always tragic. So how can you remain alert to the dangers of sin and protect yourself from compromise? First, eliminate anything that hinders your sensitivity to sin, such as deliberate sinning, rejecting God's forgiveness, presuming on God's grace, taking sin lightly, being exposed to temptation. Second, remember the enormous price Christ paid to free you from sin's bondage. This is John MacArthur, trusting your lives are portraits of grace.
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3: How can you instill confidence and positive self-esteem in your grandkids? A granddad named James challenges his grandchildren to tell him one good thing they see in themselves. And he doesn't let them say, I don't know. It's important that his grandkids say that they have things to contribute and that God is at work to build them into great people. Maybe that's a good action point for each of us. We can ask our grandkids, tell me one positive quality you have. James wrote about this in his approach in an article at grandkidsmatter.org. Just go there and search Father Figure to get more of his wisdom. 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

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If you or someone you know is struggling with addiction, you'll want to listen to the words of this song from a man who has been there and come out the other side. This is Ben Fuller.

0: That's Tarion on Moody Radio. Hi, this is Bill Meyer with a great reminder from Christian artist Toby Mack. He says, "You worry a lot for someone whose God has a perfect track record."
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2: As the battle to end chemical abortion intensifies across the country, more states are on the move defending life. Recently, Iowa Governor Kim Reynolds signed legislation which bans the distribution of abortion drugs through the mail in the state. The deadly drug will now only be available through in-person distribution, and while there's certainly much work to be done defending life in Iowa, this is a step in the right direction. In Oklahoma, Governor Kevin Stitt recently signed legislation which makes it a felony to traffic deadly abortion drugs into the state. Offenders could face 10 years in prison and up to $100,000 in fines. State by state, the effort to save lives continues.
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0: I'm Ruth Kramer with Mission Network News. The Hajj begins today. A pilgrimage to Mecca, nearly all adult Muslims have to do at least once. But when pilgrims don't find spiritual answers on the Hajj, they may come home disillusioned and depressed. Nehemiah with FMI shares.
1: My father, when he was Muslim, his elder sister committed suicide after returning from Hajj, and she gave up her life. So there are many situations at the Hajj, and people have many questions, burdens.
0: FMI partners reach Muslims with Christ's hope.
1: Many of our indigenous partners across Pakistan, Afghanistan, Morocco, and the Muslim-dominated nations intentionally engage Muslims before and after pilgrimage seasons.
0: Pray for Muslims on the Hajj to instead find gospel truth. And famous Christian author C.S. Lewis once said, "God whispers to us in our pleasures, but shouts in our pains. It is his megaphone to rouse a deaf world." Sometimes that pain looks like war. Greg Kelly of Unknown Nation says in Myanmar,
2: there's a whole generation of people that have just lived in war and instability. They're ready for something new, and the gospel is making great inroads right now.
0: Unknown Nations partners with local believers to reach communities who've never heard the name of Jesus.
2: 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We have to invest in the local indigenous body of Christ and help that be able to deploy in more effective and strategic ways.
0: Myanmar is primarily a Buddhist nation. Pray that many people find the hope and peace that only Jesus can offer. 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I'm Ruth Kramer.
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9: 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Now, in just a moment, the first episode in Dr. Youssef's encouraging series called I Belong. You'll quickly come to understand that being part of the church is much more than where you attend on any given week. It's about who you are in Christ. This relevant, practical series will help you comprehend and navigate the challenging face of the modern church and see that the church is God's way to challenge and grow you in your affection for Him. 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
10: On an afternoon of an Australian summer day, back in 1971, I entered into my home church back in Sydney from the side door following my pastor, Ken Churchwood. And as I stood facing the altar at a certain
11: point where a certain tune began to play, Ken asked me to turn around and look at the back of the church. And there, at that moment, it's been an overcast day, the sun shone through the side window. And I looked down the aisle and I saw the flower girl, and then there was a bridesmaid, but neither of them really took as much of a glance from me. My eyes were fixed on the back of the church. My eyes were fixed on the beautiful bride in the back of the church. My heart was beating with emotions of love for the bride in the back of the church. My thoughts were totally focused on the bride. My commitment were concentrated on the vows that I was about to make to my bride. Something else happened after that day. Something happened to me. Because from that day on, I began to grasp a glimpse of how God feels about his bride, the church. A glimpse of God's passion for his bride, the church. A glimpse of God's love for his bride, the church. A tiny glimpse of God's commitment to his bride, the church. And soon after that day, I experienced a new revelation. I became totally committed to the bride of Jesus Christ, the church. When I was a Christian, I was what you call a butterfly Christian. I would go from church to church and from preacher to preacher. Sometimes I would hear two different preachers on a Sunday morning. But after that day in 1971, I began to give up many of my misguided notions about the church. I began to give up many of my unbiblical views of the church. That day helped me to realize that the local church

it to the church. Just for those of you who did not know me, that for a period of 10 years, I was not a pastor. I was in this city. During those 10 years, some of you knew me then. Some of you attended my Sunday school class in the local church. Know that I was an active member of the local church. Know that I served freely and without compensation in the local church. That I tithe my money to the local church. But you know, I often wondered, on that day back in 1971, what if my bride decided to sit in the back pew of the church for the rest of the ceremony and would not come all the way down the aisle? Have you ever thought about that? What if? What if my bride yelled from the back and said, I came this far, but no further? What if? What if my bride would have said, I want to make my vows standing here in the back of the church, just in case. I want my vows to be conditional upon you meeting all of my needs before I make my vows. What if my bride would have said, I'm going to stand near the back door. Just if something happened that I don't like, I'll be closer to the door and leave. What if? What if my bride said, I will marry you, but we'll have to live our separate ways? What if? I can hear some of you already saying, that would be an absolute farce of a marriage. My sentiments exactly. But I want to tell you today, beloved friends, listen to me. I want to tell you today, there are so many believers who do the same thing in the church, the bride of Jesus Christ. Because the relationship with God is a me-centered, therefore the relationship as bride of Christ is me-centered. They want to pick and choose. They want to come and go without accountability. They want the church to be there for them if and when they need it. They want to date the church instead of committing to the church. They want the benefits without involvements. They want the privileges without responsibilities. They want the ceremonies without the vows. They want to be consumers instead of being the bride of Jesus Christ. So they hop from church to church. I read several books of recent times about what's going on in the church. I read some interesting stories. One of the stories I read, it was about a man who goes to two services on Sunday morning. He goes to church number one because he likes the music. Then he goes to church number two because he likes the preaching. Without any involvement in either place. At the first church, he would slip in just as in the beginning to get the songs. And then he would slip out as the last song is winding down. And then he drives 5 minutes away to the next church. He even factored in a time in which he can stop at McDonald's to get an Egg McMuffin. This man timed it so well so that he will be entering church number two just as the preacher begins to preach. The sad part of this is that this man doesn't realize the incalculable loss that he is incurring not only to himself but to others. Please listen to me. Jesus did not establish his church as a spectator sport. Jesus did not establish his church so it may be periodically visited. Jesus did not establish his church so that people may go to be entertained. Jesus did not establish his church so that people may treat it as a smorgasbord. Jesus did not establish his church so that people may drop in on their way somewhere else. No, and a million no. Jesus Christ established his church so that he may be the focus of our attention. He established the church so that he may be the object, the sole object of worship. He established his church so that he and he alone be the subject of discussion. He established his church so that he may be the very center of our devotions. He established his church so that he may be the heart and the core of our affection. And any church,
If the focus and the center

0: is any other than Jesus, it is not the Church of Jesus Christ. Now, some of you know this, that I have been trained academically to learn and spot trends, to study trends and changes in culture and society. All my graduate degrees is in that area. And I want to tell you, what breaks my heart is that the main reason that our society is in the mess that they're in is the church. The reason why, with all of our mega churches today, we are becoming irrelevant to culture and society is because the church shifted its focus from Christ to me and my needs. The reason why, with all of our mega churches, we are not impacting society is because the church has shifted from serving Jesus to self-serving. The reason why, with all of millions of Christian books and radio and television, and I do all of that, the reason we are not making a dent on the moral decay of society is because we are seeking our glory, not His. That we are seeking our agenda, not His. That we are seeking our plan and not His. That we are seeking our program and not His. I know sometimes I feel like a voice crying in the wilderness, but I promise you, I'm going to keep on crying, I'm going to keep on speaking, I'm going to keep on giving, and I'm going to keep on challenging, and I'm going to keep on serving. And I'm going to keep on doing this until a genuine awakening sweeps the Church of Jesus Christ across the land. I was thinking about this and what's going on, and I thought of a story I read by one of my favorite preachers who went to be with the Lord several years ago, by the name of Vance Havner. Vance Havner tells the story of two Indians who were watching intently of how a lighthouse being built on the coast of their town. Day after day, they would go and they will watch how this lighthouse is rising on the top of the hill on their coastal town. And then, after 2 days of the lighthouse being finished and operational, 2 days, that coastal area experienced the most incredible fog that they've ever experienced in their lifetime. And so one Indian turned to the other and he said to him, he said, "Light shines, bell rings, horn blows, and the fog came in just the same way." And Havner, who was a keen observer of the church, went on to say, "We have never had more light shining. We have never had more bells ringing. We have never had more horns blowing as we have in the church today. And yet, we have never experienced more fog." The main reason for that is the changing of the purpose of the church. Is the shifting in the purpose of the church. I am reminded of that saintly man, the Catholic priest by the name of Thomas Aquinas, a great saintly man. He was invited to visit the Vatican in Rome. And this man, in all humility, accepted the invitation. And the cardinal who was taking him on a tour of the Vatican, because of who he is, he began to open the storehouse and show him all the treasures of the Vatican, all the gold and all the silver, all the priceless treasures that they have accumulated. And then the cardinal turned to him and said, "You see, Thomas, the church no longer can say, 'Silver and gold have I none.'" And this godly man put his head down and said, "You're quite right. You're quite right. Neither can the church say, 'In the name of Jesus of Nazareth, rise up and walk.'" When Jesus asked the disciples, "Who do you say that I am?" Some of them said Elijah. Some of them said prophet. Peter comes in and says, "You are the Christ, the Son of the living God." And Jesus responded to that confession by saying, "Upon this solid rock foundation of this confession, I build my church." And the church of Jesus Christ is all about Jesus. Not my likes and dislikes, not my how comfortable they make me feel, not how they adopt my agenda or not, or how hip the church may be, or how much they claim that they can meet my needs. I am not saying that needs are not important. I am not saying that needs should not be met. I am not saying that at all. I would have been a hypocrite if I say that. No. I am saying that there is a genuine meeting of needs and there is a make-belief of meeting of needs. Let me explain this. When Jesus is the focus, when Jesus is the center, when Jesus is the focal point, then needs will be met permanently. How? Because confession of sin and repentance is going to take place. And when confession of sins taken place and repentance taken place, forgiveness is going to be ordered by heaven. Healing will follow. Broken hearts will be mended. Broken lives will be healed. Broken relationships will be restored. And true joy becomes permanent. But also the opposite is true. When the need and the program that claims to meet the needs becomes the focus, meeting of the need becomes only temporary. Only temporary. A band-aid. A mere perspective. And throughout the series of messages, I will be teaching about not only the purpose of the Lord Jesus Christ for His church, but His purpose for every one of you to fulfill that purpose. Because that's the way He chose it. When we fulfill our responsibilities, we are fulfilling the very purpose of Jesus Christ for the church. The Bible said that each one of us are the stones in that building. We're the bricks in that building. Can you imagine a building that has some of the stones and the bricks missing? Imagine how drafty that would be. You see, you and I have a major role to play in the plan of God. Because it is only when each of us begins to care for another, when each of us begins to minister to the other, when each of us become connected with each other, when each of us become involved in each other's lives, only then the lifting up of Jesus will become effective not only throughout this city, but throughout the world. Please listen to me. We cannot fulfill God's purpose by coming to church 10 minutes late and leaving 10 minutes early. Have I stepped on your toes? That's all right. You know I'm telling the truth. We cannot fulfill God's purpose for the church. This cannot happen unless each and every one of us commit to being an active member of the body. I'm going to be saying a whole lot more throughout the series of messages, but please begin today by asking the Lord, Lord, what role would you have me play? What part would you have me connect with? Stop dating the church and commit to be the bride of Jesus Christ. Amen. Is Jesus worth it for you to spend the time being committed to His church? Is your salvation worth it? Come on now. I'm going to tell you this story and I'm going to conclude. It's a secular story, not a Christian story, but the principle in it is so powerful. And I've read it several years ago and it kind of left an indelible mark on my heart and on my mind. Frank Reed was taken hostage in Beirut, Lebanon. You remember back during the days of the Civil War, several Western journalists and an operative were taken hostage, and Frank Reed was one of them, and he was held hostage between 1986 and 1990. For months at a time, Reed was blindfolded, living in complete darkness, and most often in silence. On one occasion, they have moved him to another room, yet after 3 weeks being in that room, did he dare to try to peek and see, and he discovered that chained in the same room were Terry Anderson and Tom Sutherland. Although Frank Reed was beaten, was made ill, though he was tormented on a regular basis, yet what Reed felt most desperately was the feeling that no one cared, that no one cared. In one of the interviews that he gave after he was set free, he said, "The biggest pain was thinking that nothing mattered to anybody." He said, "I began to realize how withering it is to exist with not a single expression of caring around me." You read that story, you can't forget it in a hurry. Then he went on to say, I quote, he said, "I learned one overriding fact. Caring is a powerful force. Caring is a powerful force." Please listen to me. Jesus did not say, "Just go and care." He said, "I'm giving you my Holy Spirit to live on the inside of you, to empower you to be a caring man and woman, boy and girl." And that's what God is calling us to do. To begin with, to belong, to connect, and be involved. I prayed in the middle of the night, and I've been praying for each one of you, that the Holy Spirit of God will come. For some of you, the Holy Spirit will be like the balm of Gilead that will bring healing and encouragement. To some who have hard hearts, who've never surrendered to Jesus Christ, I pray that the Holy Spirit will begin to pound away at that crusty heart. The prayer in the scripture says, "Take this heart, stony heart, and give me heart of flesh." That was the prophecy about the coming of Jesus Christ. Only Jesus Christ can do that. And the power of His Holy Spirit can do that with every one of us.
1: 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Commonly asked questions are addressed really clearly right there, and you can even connect directly with a pastor or a counselor. That's ltw.org/Jesus. Okay, we understand that not everyone's a regular listener to Leading the Way. Maybe you stumbled on Dr. Youssef's content today, or maybe somebody encouraged you to listen. Well, if you are new, let me introduce you to who and what Leading the Way is all about. Leading the Way is the worldwide media voice of internationally known Bible teacher and author, Dr. Michael Youssef. Michael was born and raised in Egypt during a volatile time there. Dr. Youssef fled Egypt following God's call into ministry, and after attending and graduating from Bible school and beginning ministry service in Australia, where he met his wife Elizabeth, he immigrated to the United States, continuing seminary training and continuing in gospel ministry. And he fulfilled his lifelong dream of becoming a United States citizen. Then as their family grew, doors opened to begin the Church of the Apostles in Atlanta. Soon after, Leading the Way was born. And now, more than 35 years later and 28 languages later, Leading the Way is reaching the lost, equipping the saints all around the world. 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
3: This week I'll be highlighting several of God's amazing creatures. Today and tomorrow I'll discuss the woodpecker. The next 2 days I'll discuss a critter you may not have heard of, the mantis shrimp. The last day I'll discuss the migration of the monarch butterfly from North America to the central highlands of Mexico. So what about woodpeckers? They're strange birds. I mean, they bang their heads in the trees. No doubt you've heard the rhythmic drumming of a woodpecker in your yard or in the forest. They come in many shapes and sizes, but what they all have in common is some form of pecking. You may not know that this behavior is not just about searching for insects, but most woodpeckers do not sing like other birds. Instead, the drumming is their form of communication. Now, usually the pecking behavior is used to uncover small tunnels containing insects or larvae. When the tunnel is exposed, the woodpecker inserts its tongue and searches up and down the tunnel. The woodpecker tongue can extend up to 3 times the length of its beak. The tongue, from the tip at the end of the beak, does not attach to the lower jaw, as most bird tongues do, but it makes a loop into the throat, comes up around the back of the skull, and sometimes extends into the right nostril and into the upper beak. The tongue lengthens by reattaching between the eyes, the loop in the throat flattens out, and out comes the tongue, far beyond the tip of the beak. Now, evolving a woodpecker tongue poses a unique problem. 2 things must be accomplished at once. The tongue must get longer, and at the same time, a retraction mechanism must be accomplished at the same time. These 2 processes need to be coordinated for everything to be optimized. Evolution can't accomplish that. The tongue usually has bristles at the tip and a sticky saliva so insects can't wiggle off. However, for the woodpecker to chisel into tree bark in the wood of the tree, it needs to generate some real force. Tomorrow, I'll discuss the rapidity of pecking and how the woodpecker survives the shock of its pecking.
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5: 1 Thessalonians chapter 5, verse 18 says, give thanks in all circumstances. In what circumstances? All doesn't give very much wiggle room, does it? Give thanks in all circumstances, for this is God's will for you in Christ Jesus. You know what that means? That means that right now, if you understand that God is the source of all things, you understand that you need to show gratitude, even though your circumstances may not be the best in the world.
4: Mark is the author of Unstuck, Out of Your Cave, Into Your Call. 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
8: Wouldn't it be nice to have a delete button we could use in life so we could start all over again? It turns out we do. Well, God does. Billy Graham explains.
9: You can't change your past, but Christ can. 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God has an ability that you don't have. He has the ability to forget. He forgets our sins. And that's the most thrilling thought in the world, is to go to bed at night and know that your sins are forgiven.
8: 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We're the Billy Graham Evangelistic Association.
10: Jesus is the Son of God means that he came directly from God through the Holy Spirit and not through a human father. We read in the Gospel that John the Baptist testified that Jesus is the Son of God. We also read the testimony of God the Father when a voice from heaven said, This is my Son, whom I love, with him I am well pleased. My friend, because God loves us, he came to us through the person of Jesus Christ and paid the penalty for everything wrong we did. God is asking you now to repent of your sins and to believe that Jesus is your only Savior. Only then you will experience God's forgiveness.
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12: Welcome to Breakpoint, a daily look at an ever-changing culture through the lens of unchanging truth. For the Colson Center, I'm John Stone Street. I have good news and bad news, I remember Chuck Colson saying many years ago. The good news is there are more Christians than ever before. The bad news is it doesn't seem to be making any difference. The same could be said today. Churches remain active. Christian language still fills public discourse. Millions continue to identify with the faith. And yet, the moral and spiritual influence of Christianity continues to diminish. Why is that? Well, perhaps the most important reason is that so many Christians are content with a version of faith that is sincere, but also thin. Maybe orthodox in confession, but quite shallow in discipleship. Many Christians affirm basic biblical truths, but are shaped more by the assumptions of the surrounding culture than by the gospel. Whenever Christianity functions more as a label of private identity than a comprehensive way of life, the faith that should define us is reduced down to an addition to our lives, instead of the lens through which we understand all of life. The confusion that results helps explain why the church's public witness is often so weak. A faith reduced to private spirituality cannot sustain a public vision. A gospel confined to personal salvation has little to say about how we should live in the world now. A church that does not intentionally form people will see them instead formed by the ambient pressures of our secular culture. At root, the whole issue is theological. We speak often of Jesus as Savior, but rarely of Jesus as King. But that's what the full gospel is about, the kingdom of God, the announcement that Christ reigns over all creation, that his authority extends to every sphere of life. When we are saved, our lives are situated within the grander biblical story of creation, fall, redemption, and restoration. And we're called to live from this story as citizens of that kingdom under his reign for his purposes. That's the faith that can form us. Scripture consistently assumes that God's people are not merely to know truth, but to be shaped by truth. Worship, repentance, prayer, community, obedience, the ordinary disciplines of Christian life. Through all of this, God reshapes our hearts and minds, orders our loves, disciplines our desires, and teaches us how to live faithfully in a disordered world. But whenever that kind of formation is absent, then our faith becomes fragile, irrelevant, even indistinguishable from the culture that surrounds us. And the answer to the present crisis will not come through louder rhetoric or political power or nostalgia for a bygone era. It will only come through the recovery of a robust Christian worldview, from formative discipleship that shapes the whole person under the rule and reign of Christ. That kind of formation doesn't just happen. It requires commitment, Christian community, disciplined engagement with scripture, theology, culture, spiritual practice, and it requires patience because formation takes work, slow work often, the steady shaping of hearts and minds over time. The Colson Fellows program cultivates that kind of formation. But the church doesn't need more informed Christians. It needs more formed Christians, believers whose faith is not merely an accessory, but an allegiance to the reality that Christ reigns. That kind of faith has changed the world before, and by God's grace, it could do so yet again. Applications are now open for the Colson Fellows class of 2027. which will begin August the 1st. We invite you to consider applying and joining this growing community of Christians committed to faithful obedience in the world. Learn more at ColsonFellows.org. That's ColsonFellows.org. For the Colson Center, I'm John Stone Street with Breakpoint.
13: Are you hurting today? 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Why? 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Thanks for joining us for today's Power Walk Ministries broadcast, continuing with our series, Powerful Prayers. Now, prayer is a privilege, and pastor, teacher, and author Dr. Paul Cannings wants us to understand the importance of addressing the issues that God reveals in our lives, so we can enter His presence with confidence and joy. Today's message is titled, Praying with Confidence. And now, here's Pastor Cannings.
14: One of the greatest joys of being saved, because we've accepted Christ into our lives as the payment for our sins before God, is that we can talk to God. Not just being able to talk to Him, we are come into His presence. We live in heavenly realms. We live in the presence of God every day because the Holy Spirit is now in us. Jesus sits at the right hand of the Father, and the Spirit of God is His helper. Christ is the helper of God. So we function, Hebrews chapter 1 verse 14, with angels around us protecting us by providing us a hedge, as we would see in the case of Job. What a blessing that is, in that now we're just not in the presence of God. We have the joy and the privilege of being heard by God. That's awesome. When we pray to God, we have Jesus as our intercessor who hears our prayers, as we've discussed these last couple of days. So now I want us to think about this continual process of how we can experience the benefits of the prayer life that we seek to establish. So prayer becomes a natural part of our lives. We need it every day. It's an awesome privilege every day. But how does it lead us to viable answers that bless us in the direction we believe God is leading us as we pray and as we read His Word? When we looked at 1 John chapter 3, verse 19 through verse 20, we addressed two different things so far these last couple of days. And if you have not heard the last couple of days, you could always get on our website, powerwalkministries.org, and you can order this series. But now he brings us to verse 20 when he says this, "For God is greater than our hearts." He could remove the things that are convictions or things that needs to change from our heart. The heart judges us. In other words, that's the place He goes to for us to feel the conviction that the Holy Spirit places on us when we do something that violates His Word. That's the place He goes. That's the seat of emotions. That is the seat of the will. It is the heart of the mind. So the Bible uses the Word of God, uses that as the place to convict us. Our spirit, when we get saved, is quickened from being dead. Titus chapter 3 speaks about this, because of the work of the Holy Spirit. So now our spirit, along with the Holy Spirit, convicts us, using the heart as a place to move us. So he says, when it doesn't judge us this way, that's what the word condemn means, it's not passing a judgment upon us. Because when God views it, if we confess sin, he says in chapter 1 of the same book in 1 John, he is faithful and just to forgive us and to cleanse us from all unrighteousness. So if it doesn't condemn us in this particular context from verse 16 through verse 20, he's going to say, because we did see a person in need and we reached out and helped them. We did not close our hearts. The word close means to shut the door of our hearts and to slam it in the person's face. That's what it means. I heard the person's concerns. I knew clearly what it was, and I literally walked away with no intent in responding to them, just like the man on the road to Jericho. One helped and one went on the other side and left the man suffering. That's shutting the door of my heart. If in this context, if it's not a sin issue, which is talked about earlier, it now becomes a love issue, which he talked about earlier. When I get to know God, if I would love, If that's not what is taking place, then my heart doesn't condemn me. But if it does condemn me, God knows the heart and can forgive us. So he's always working for us to come to him. The issue is whether or not we have the will, the humility to adjust to whatever he is requiring of us and to get there. Because he's saying, I'm willing to do whatever. If a person is struggling on a particular issue in their life, I'm willing to forgive them. If a person is shut their hearts to someone's need, I'm willing to work through that and get them to where they need to go. If a person is just really struggling with fortresses in their hearts relevant to other people, they just had bad church experiences, and so they don't want to open up their heart to anybody. He says, I can work with that too, because I want to talk to you. Remember, in the Garden of Eden, God would come in the cool of the evening to talk with Adam. And he wanted that relationship. It's Adam's sin that prevented it. It is what Adam and Eve did that led him to not have the same kind of relationship he had before. But by the blood of Jesus, which he promised in Genesis 3:15, after he lost the kind of connection he originally had, he reestablishes it by reminding us right there in Genesis chapter 3, verse 15, that he will renew that so that we can have this kind of communication with him. The issue is, are we willing to address it? You know, folks, the judge has certain guidelines to follow when you walk in the court of law. He tells you what to do and what not to do. And he could either hold you in contempt, put you in jail, or have the bailiff remove you out of court. But these guidelines are going to be followed when we approach the bench. God is saying, you do that for a human judge. What about me? I have certain guidelines when you approach me because I am who I am. I'm not going to change who I am because you are unwilling to adjust it. I am holy and righteous, and that's my nature. I am perfect in every way. I am righteous. So when you come to me and you want to be in my presence, you have to respect who my presence represents. And therefore, we need to make that adjustment as we come. And that's what he's saying. In the Old Testament, it was the holies of holies. Couldn't just walk in there any kind of way. And that's one of the things he says that leads him to not just hear our prayer, but have a receptive heart to do something about it. And this is the next thing he says relevant to prayer. Because nobody prays just to pray. We pray because we want our prayers to be answered. You know, sometimes people would say, well, what is this prayer when you pray for healing and the person dies? Well, you know, what's going on there? I prayed. I abided in God's word. I was willing to confess sin. These things are in play right now. I know the Lord. I walk in the truth. I abide in him. He says he's going to grant the desires of my heart. John chapter 15, if I did that. And here's my desire. I want my child to be healed and my child is dying. So where does that go? And I always explain scenarios like that when we look at the situation with Lazarus and Jesus Christ. Jesus Christ allowed Lazarus to die. It was just a two-day journey. He took 4 days to get there. And the word sick used in that passage by the messenger sent by Mary and Martha was a sickness that is beyond his strength and ability to recover from. So Jesus Christ clearly knew what they were saying when they used the word sick. He knew that this guy is not going to recover from this. And so when Jesus Christ delayed going, he determined that he was going to raise Lazarus from the dead. So what God is saying, sometimes the sickness that we have in this life, he's accepting that it's going to lead towards death, and he is going to restore us in this heaven forever. And that's where he chooses to heal us. It's in heaven. So it's not that he doesn't love us. It's not that he doesn't care. It's just that he has a different purpose. And we have to respect that purpose since his will is perfect. That's the issue. But he comes here and he gives us one other thing attached to not just hearing our prayers, but responding in a way that is productive. He says here, beloved, if our heart does not condemn us, we have confidence before God. If our heart does not condemn us, we just discussed that, we have confidence. Now, what he's talking about, he's not just saying we have confidence before God and that, you know, everything is going to be answered and stuff. He's not just saying that, because he's going to go on to say that in verse 22, whatever we ask, we receive from him because we keep his commandments and do the things that are pleasing in his sight. So we back to verse 19. We will know by this that we are of the truth and will assure our hearts before him. That's verse 19. So verse 22 is reaffirming verse 19. It's kind of a recapitulation of what he's already said since we are committed to it. But he's saying in confidence means I can now come with boldness. This is the kind of situation he talks about in Luke 5, where the guy has a visitor that comes in the middle of the night and he doesn't have any bread to give his visitor. And if there's anything in a Jewish community way back then, at least you can have bread. The guy doesn't have any bread. So to save embarrassment and to help his friend who's traveled a long ways, he goes to a friend, knocks on his door, and asks the friend for bread. The friend shuts the door, and he keeps coming to the friend. The friend eventually says, okay, you know what? He's going to just keep my family up. Let me give him bread and get him out of here. The same scenario like the widow and the unjust judge. He's saying the reason why this man could keep knocking, because he knows that's his friend, and his friend can't keep ignoring him. That's the confidence that he has because he's a friend. And that's what John is talking about in John chapter 15. What kind of a man is this that would lay down his life for a friend? The potential of him being our friends lead to us being able to come to him with boldness and confidence because I'm coming to you as a friend. I'm coming to you because I've committed to walk with you, Lord. I've committed to abide in you. Lord, I've committed that if my heart condemns me, I'll confess it. I'm committed that I'm coming into your presence and therefore I'm going to respect your presence. I'm going to respect who you are and what you stand for and all the different things that are important to you. Lord, I'm willing to serve you. I'm willing to use my spiritual gifts. I'm willing to surrender my life to you. So when I come as a friend because like you say in John chapter 15, if I abide in you and you abide in me, we will bear much fruit. And you say these are the kind of people God loves. So God, I can come with boldness. I'm not going anywhere. I'm going to keep coming to you. I'm going to cry out to you. I'm going to supplicate because I know you cannot reject your friend. That's the confidence he's talking about in the face of God. So folks, when we have addressed all the issues we've discussed these last 3 days, he now says, come with boldness because you're willing to respect my presence and who I am and what that does for your life so that we could be friends. Because what it does for your life, it makes you walk in a way that is pleasing to him. It's worship to him. That's what it means. You now, by your life, worship him. You keep his worship so high that everything you do in word or in deed brings glory to his name. You're always trying to adjust your life because you're conscious of God all day long. That's what godliness means. I'm God conscious. And as we are God conscious and how we function, he says, you're always before me in how you live. So now speak with boldness because you live your life in my presence every day. Let's focus more on getting to the boldness than worrying whether or not the prayer will be answered, because the effectual fervent prayer of a righteous man availeth much. So let's stay focused and live with confidence before God. God bless.
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15: Does your daughter struggle to obey authority? 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In a focus group, 76% of moms said their tween daughters struggle to obey authority, while 97% of those daughters admitted they struggle to obey. Virtually all of our girls are struggling to prize an attitude of respect in our here's a blue ribbon for showing up culture. 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
7: I think being a strong girl is awesome. If your daughter follows the Lord, she's a princess, an adopted daughter of the creator of the universe, and that's about as strong as it gets. But she needs to remember, as a daughter of the king, she's not the one on the throne. That's where the king sits, not the princess. Pray your daughter willingly submits to the Father and to the authority he's placed in her life. For more tips on how to raise your kids, go to danagresh.com.
16: There were all kinds of people on the Titanic the night it sank, but ultimately every one of them was on one of two lists, saved and lost. So is every person on this planet. The Bible says God has given us eternal life in His Son. Whoever has the Son has life. Whoever does not have the Son of God does not have life. Why? Because Jesus gave His life to pay for our sins. So your heaven is in His hands. If you've never placed your life in His hands, call us at 888-NEED-HIM and move from lost to saved.
17: She was at the time a princess in the royalty of Hollywood, one of the most successful A-list admired actresses in America. And behind the glamour, there were unrelenting struggles and unanswered questions, apparently. She was given some major recognition at an international awards ceremony, and as she expressed her gratitude, she also opened up her heart in a brief moment of extreme candor. Listen to what she said. "You know, I play so many roles. Sometimes I wonder who the real me really is. I'll tell you, you don't have to be a Hollywood star to have that going on." I'm Ron Hutchcraft. I want to have a word with you today about playing the part, missing the Lord. Playing a role. You know, a lot of folks are doing that. Following the script you're supposed to follow and acting the way you're supposed to act. Giving such a convincing performance that you almost believe it yourself. That gap between playing the role and experiencing the reality becomes horribly expensive when you're playing the role of belonging to Jesus Christ when you don't really belong to Him. That's why in a passage of the Bible written to church folks, God gives a life-saving warning. It's in 2 Corinthians 13:5. It's our word for today from the Word of God. He says, "Examine yourselves to see whether you are in the faith. Test yourselves. Do you not realize that Christ Jesus is in you? Unless, of course, you fail the test." For those of us who've spent a lot of time around Jesus, it's particularly important. We don't assume we automatically have Jesus. We need to examine ourselves, to test ourselves. Christ Jesus isn't, in the Bible's words here, in you, unless there's been a time in your life when you've consciously opened the door of your life to Him, invited Him in to run it from now on. When you know the words, go to the meetings, believe the beliefs, it's just way too easy to miss this one life or death step. My friend Gary's in the medical profession. The other day he took me aside and told me his personal testimony. He said he and his friends had gone forward at a church meeting as young teenagers. And while he went through what he described as a, quote, accepting Christ thing, he never really had a personal transaction with Jesus that day. He did what he was supposed to do on the outside, but nothing really happened on the inside. And from that point on, he said he played the role. Gary became a Sunday school teacher in his church. A deacon, even a youth director. No one would have even thought to question whether or not he was really a Christian. One of his former professors invited him to a men's retreat one day, and he looked forward to impressing this respected Christian friend with what an active Christian he had become. But instead, that friend kept pressing him for an answer to this question. "If you died tonight and God asked why He should let you into His heaven, what would you tell Him?" Gary answered with his spiritual resume. His friend told him that none of that could get him into heaven. It was that night that Gary finally realized he was just playing the role, but missing the reality. He fully committed his life to Jesus Christ that night, and that's made all the difference in the world and all the difference in where he will spend eternity. Now, could it be that you have missed that step too? The eternity-changing step of actually telling Jesus, "I believe you died for me. I believe you're my only hope. So beginning right now, I'm totally yours." It takes courage. It takes honesty to admit that you don't really have Jesus. But the cost of continuing to just play the role is way too high to pay. It's too awful to pay. God brought us together today so this could finally be your personal Jesus day. So as He's speaking to you in your heart, with that tug you feel, Don't miss this moment of truth. Jesus, I'm yours for real beginning today. Check out our website today, please, and go to anewstory.com. We will walk you through the steps where you can really know you belong to Christ now. That's anewstory.com. Tonight, you can finally go to sleep with the peace you've never had. It's the peace that comes from only knowing you really do belong to Jesus now.
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19: In Numbers chapter 28 and 29, God establishes a different kind of rhythm, one centered on worship and offering. 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Numbers 28 and 29 outline a comprehensive calendar of offerings and festivals for Israel. Now, far from being mere religious ritual, these commanded rhythms served as constant reminders of God's character and Israel's identity as His chosen people. God begins with the foundation. Give this command to the Israelites and say to them, make sure that you present to me at the appointed time my food offerings as an aroma pleasing to me. The daily offerings, morning and evening, created bookends for each day. No matter what happened between sunrise and sunset, Israel would begin and end by acknowledging God's presence and provision. The passage details two lambs, a year old without defect, as a regular burnt offering each day, accompanied by grain and drink offerings. These weren't afterthoughts squeezed into busy schedules. No, they were the rhythm around which life was structured. Beyond daily offerings, God prescribed additional sacrifices for Sabbaths, monthly new moon festivals, and major celebrations including Passover and the Festival of Weeks. The Feast of Trumpets required one young bull, one ram, and seven male lambs a year old, all without defect, demonstrating the significance God placed on these appointed times. Each festival carried deep meaning. Passover recalled their deliverance from Egypt, while the Feast of Trumpets marked new beginnings. These weren't burdensome obligations, but grace-filled opportunities to remember who God is and what He had done. Our website is todayintheword.org.
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20: 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She's just gotten out of prison, and Kenna desperately wants to reconnect with her daughter. 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Then Kenna begins to fall for her dead ex's best friend, Ledger. 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So we're giving Reminders of Him a 2 out of 5 for family friendliness. 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
22: In Matthew 5, Jesus says, "Blessed are the merciful, for they shall receive mercy." The first four Beatitudes describe the blessed life as totally dependent upon God. 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The blessed life is grounded in the mercy of God. With His mercy in full view, it's impossible to maintain blind eyes to the wounded around us. While on earth, Jesus saw and met the needs of people. He's still the same merciful and loving Lord. 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Today, will you ignore those who are hurting, or will you let Jesus be Jesus in you?
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8: Well, I don't have to ask you if you've ever been through that cycle. One day everything is great, and the next day you wonder what in the world happened. You're happy for a week, and then something takes your joy away. How do you deal with the ups and downs of life? The psalm that we're going to talk about today tells us some things that will help us. We have been in the Psalms for these weeks in the month of May. We're going to finish out the month in Psalms, and today we're going to be in Psalm 30. If you have your Bible, you'll turn there. We'll follow the scripture and talk about this particular subject. What happens when life does its thing, its up and down thing? We'll talk about it in just a moment. We still have one week left for you to order your copy of the special book on Psalms that we produced for this series. It's a beautiful hardback gift book called Five Psalms for a Flourishing Life. It's 236 pages to help you practice daily abiding with the Lord. These written instructions will really grab hold of your heart, turn you in a new direction, away from sadness and depression and discouragement to being filled with the joy of the Lord. We want you to have this book, and here's how you get your copy. In these next 5 days that we're on the air here in the month of May, take one of those days and send a gift to Turning Point of any size. In your letter, ask for the book on Psalms, and it will be sent to you no matter what size your gift. We want you to do the best you can, be as generous as you can, but the book is not conditioned on the size of your gift. Whatever gift you send, you simply ask for the book on Psalms, and it will be on its way to you. We have them here in our warehouse ready to send as soon as we hear your request. Well, here's part one of Life's Ups and Downs.
24: Seminary professor once chastised student for turning in a sermon that had a very boring title. He was trying to teach this young man to be a better preacher, and he said to him, sermon titles have to be catchy, and they have to be relevant. They have to be engaging. So I want you to take this sermon and bring it back tomorrow with a new title that will grab hold of people and make them want to listen. Well, the young man wasn't exactly sure what he was being asked to do, so he said, how do I come up with a catchy title? Well, the professor said, it's easy. Just imagine that your sermon title is posted on a sign in front of your church. It's Sunday morning, and a big bus full of people has stopped momentarily by your sign. You want a sermon title so catchy, so compelling, that all the people on the bus will jump off of the Greyhound and run into your church. Just think of it that way, and I'm sure you'll come up with a great title. The student left to ponder the matter, and the next day he returned with his new title. There's a bomb on your bus. That'd get him into church, wouldn't it? If nothing else would do that. Sometimes as I look out at our world, and I'm sure you've had the same emotion, I wonder if we're not riding on a bus that's got a bomb hidden on it somewhere. If it's the cultural problems that we face, the moral and ethical problems that we face, but it seems like there's a heightened sense of concern on the part of people as to where this bus is going after all. I don't know how you relate to that, but the journey is filled with a lot of peaks and valleys. There's a lot of ups and downs, and it's not like some people expect when you become a Christian that from then on life is just going to be kind of a sailing on a cruise ship for the rest of your life until you ultimately sail into the harbor of heaven. Most of us have found out that the Christian life is filled with a lot of challenges, and there are a lot of ups and downs in the Christian life. In some respects, life is like a soccer game. It seems like you play hard through the entire game and never really score any goals. But then nobody else does either, so you don't feel too bad.

part of the other team, and then admiration of a play that was well executed. From total fatigue to the discovery of energy that you found them dredge up from somewhere you didn't know where. And it seems like that's the way life is, isn't it? It's a lot of effort over a long period of time, and it ends up being decided by one or two defining moments along the way. And all of us know that we're the product of the ups and downs of life. Psalm 30 is an honest expression on the part of a psalmist of life. That's why I love the Psalms so much. I find myself here, I find my emotions here, I find the things I have felt and thought of here expressed in ways much better than I could ever express them. The superscription over the psalm, if you'll notice carefully, says that it's a song at the dedication of the house of David. And that's caused a lot of confusion on the part of scholars, because the only house that David really built himself was his own house. That was built by Hiram when he became king. And most people do not believe this psalm fits that occasion, but rather that it is meant to describe the events that were involved when David brought the ark back to Jerusalem and set it up in Jerusalem as the final resting place for the Ark of the Covenant, where the temple would ultimately be built. And as you read the psalm, you begin to see that there are many connections with it that have to do with that particular event as recorded in 2 Samuel. You see, when David became the king over Israel after waiting for such a long time to be finally crowned king, when he came into his kingdom, his first desire, according to the Old Testament, was to go and get the Ark of the Covenant and bring it back to Jerusalem so that it would be central to the worship of God's people. Now, the Ark of the Covenant, as we've learned already, represents the presence of Almighty God. In the Old Testament system of worship, the Ark of the Covenant was that which represented the Shekinah glory of God, the presence of Almighty God. Now, I was reading again what happened when the Philistines got a hold of the Ark of the Covenant. Do you remember that? And the Ark of the Covenant went throughout Philistia, and everywhere it ended, there was all kinds of problems. And frankly, they finally got to the place where they didn't want anything to do with the Ark of the Covenant, and they sent it away. Well, for many years now, the Ark of the Covenant had not been at the center of Israel's worship. In fact, during the time when King Saul was in the office, the Bible says that during Saul's reign, nobody even inquired about the Ark of the Covenant. They didn't even ask any questions about it. But David knew that the Ark of the Covenant was central to the worship of Almighty God, and so it was his desire to bring it back to Jerusalem. And as soon as he became king, that was his intention. Well, unfortunately, he assigned this project to some of the people in his kingdom who weren't very well studied in terms of the Old Testament law. And if you read the story in the Old Testament, you'll discover that they went to get the Ark of the Covenant, and they didn't follow the instructions for moving the Ark of the Covenant, because in the book of Numbers, there are detailed instructions as to how this piece of furniture was to be moved. They thought the most convenient way to get it from where it was to Jerusalem was to put it on an ox cart and just take it on down to the city. Well, that was not the way you were supposed to move the Ark of the Covenant. And on their way down, they came to a place called the threshing floor of Obed-Edom. And the Bible says that the oxen stumbled. And when the oxen stumbled, the cart kind of jolted. And a man by the name of Uzzah reached out to steady the Ark of the Covenant on the cart so that it wouldn't fall off. And as soon as he touched the Ark of the Covenant, he died right there on the spot. He was just fried in a moment. And the Bible says that David got angry. Now, I don't know why he would get angry, because God had said that's what would happen if anybody touched that piece of furniture in that way. God had told him that was the penalty, because it represented the holiness of God. But the Bible says David was angry. In fact, he was so angry that his anger turned into fear. And in 2 Samuel chapter 6, verses 9 through 11, we read that David was afraid of the Lord that day. And he said, "How in the world can the ark of the Lord come to me?" So he would not move the ark of the Lord with him into the city of David, but he took it aside into the house of Obed-Edom the Gittite. And the ark of the Lord remained in the house of Obed-Edom the Gittite for 3 months. In other words, David was so bent out of shape over what happened and so afraid of what had happened that he said, "Just leave it where it is. I don't want anything to do with it. I'm not bringing it back to Jerusalem now. Let's just abandon this project and get back to other things." Well, the interesting thing about the story is that
After the Ark of the Covenant had been in the house of Obed-Edom for about 3 months, word trickled back down to Jerusalem that everything Obed-Edom touched was

0: turn into gold. Everything that he did was so successful because the Bible says that the Lord blessed the house of Obed-Edom because the Ark of the Covenant was present. And all of a sudden, David got renewed interest in getting the Ark of the Covenant back to Jerusalem. And so this time he went back and he studied the Old Testament law and he found out how it was supposed to be done. And he went back and he got the Ark of the Covenant. And it tells us in 2 Samuel chapter 6, beginning at verse 12, that David went and brought up the Ark of God from the house of Obed-Edom to the city of David with gladness. And so it was when those bearing the Ark of the Lord had gone 6 paces that he sacrificed oxen and fatted sheep. And many scholars believe that it was at that particular moment that Psalm 30 was born, that David wrote that song for right there in that moment when the joy of the Lord was on him and the Ark of the Covenant was returning to its special place. Well, it was a glorious and exciting day. But I want you to just think back for a moment over the story I've just briefly told you and look at the ups and downs in David's life. He went from being angry and afraid to being overwhelmed with joy. He went from being mad at God because something he did in the flesh failed to being filled with exhilaration to the point where he couldn't contain himself. And I rather suspect that most of us have been on that up and down trail through much of our life. How many of you know that there are peaks and valleys, and sometimes the height of the wave, the crest of the wave, determines the depth of the trough that comes after it? Isn't that true? And you know, life is hard to navigate like that. We're going along trying to make sense out of it, and we just can't. And I often think about that as a pastor. I don't know of any career that you could ever sign up for, any position you could ever take, that would challenge your emotional equilibrium more than being a pastor. You go from a party at night to celebrate somebody's anniversary, to a wedding the next day, to a funeral the following day, to the hospital, to people in trouble, and your emotions are all over the place. And I think that's much of what David was talking about. In fact, in the psalm, and we're going to do this quickly, there are 5 contrasting experiences that are pointed out by the psalmist in the ups and downs of life. He begins in the first 4 verses and in verses 8 through 10 with the cycle from hurting to healing. We do not know exactly what was going on in David's life at this time because we have no record in the narrative that David ever had a serious sickness, but a number of his psalms allude to the fact that he experienced some sickness in his life that was nigh unto death. And here in the 8th verse of the 30th psalm, we read these words, which are the prayer of David about his own situation in life, a prayer for his healing. Notice the 8th verse of the 30th psalm. I cried to you, O Lord, and to the Lord I made supplication. What profit is there in my blood? When I go down to the pit, will the dust praise you? Will it declare your truth? Hear, O Lord, and have mercy on me and be my helper. Now, the interesting thing is David's praying because he's sick and he's arguing with God. He's saying, Lord, let me just plead my case with you for a moment. Why are you letting me be sick and why am I almost dead? Lord, what profit is there in my blood? If I die, is my dust going to praise you? Lord, you let me die, you're going to lose a worshiper. I mean, that's kind of the argument that David is bringing before the Lord. What good is there? I can't do you any good when I'm dead, Lord. Why don't you let me live and then I'll worship you and praise you? And the one thing you have to say for David's argument is at least his argument was not totally self-centered as most of ours are. He seemed to be concerned about the glory of God, and he said, if you'll save me, I'll be one more worshiper who will bring honor and glory to your name. And finally, he gets his sense in his head and he quits all this argument and he just pleads to God for mercy. In the last verse, he says, hear, O Lord, and have mercy on me and be my helper. And that's where we end up. And if you've ever been sick or you've ever found out that you have something that is scary to you in terms of sickness, that's kind of the way you pray. Lord, you may argue with him about lots of things, but when you get right down to the end of it, you say, Lord, I need your mercy. Please, please help me. So he prays for his healing. And then in verses 1 through 4, we see the praise for his healing. For this is what happens after God heals him. In you, O Lord, I put my trust. I will extol you, O Lord, for you have lifted me up and have not let my foes rejoice over me. O Lord, my God, I cried out to you and you healed me. Sing praise to the Lord, ye saints of his, and give thanks at the remembrance of his holy name. Now here's the picture. Wherever David is in this situation in his life, he has gone down almost to the grave. And he says, "O Lord God, I extol you, for you have lifted me up." And the word "lifted up" from the Hebrew language is the same expression that's used for dipping a bucket down into a well and drawing water up out of the well. David has this picture in his mind. "Lord God, you reached right down into the grave and you pulled me right out of the grave. I was almost gone." And the interesting thing is the word "extol" means to lift up. And so if you read the text that way, David is saying, "I will lift you up, O Lord, because you lifted me up. I'm going to lift you up in praise because you lifted me up." And he begins to praise God for his healing. Anyone who's ever been through a life-threatening experience or a difficult disease knows that when God brings you back from that disease, you just can't ever wake up any morning without thanking him for the light of day. You can't get up any day without thanking the Lord for his goodness to you, to give you another day. And you see the colors differently, and you see the beauty of his world differently, and your heart is filled with joy for the renewed opportunity to be alive. In fact, this is what David says. He says, "Lord, you healed me and you kept me alive." How many of you know that when God heals you, or whether he doesn't heal you, if you're alive today, it's because God's keeping you alive? And every day, whether you've ever experienced a threat to that or not, you should get up and look out at the world in which he's placed you and say, "Lord God, thank you for keeping me alive. Through another day, through another night, I lift up my voice and my hands to you in praise for your goodness." Notice David has gone now from hurting to healing. And then notice the purpose for his healing, which is in the fourth verse. And we'll touch on that a little bit later. But he just says, he turns now and addresses the people. And he says, "Sing praise to the Lord, you saints of his, and give thanks at the remembrance of his holy name." When people have prayed for somebody who is sick and God raises them up, it's just as much their responsibility to praise God for the healing as it was for them to pray for the healing in the first place. And I know that for many of you, you've prayed for those who've been ill, but have you always been careful to give praise to God when he has healed them? Sometimes when the healing comes, the pressure's off and we forget. We're so careful to say, "Lord, if you'll do this, I'll give you praise," but then we don't often do it. So David exhorts the people, "Sing praise, you his saints, and give thanks to God and remember his goodness because of his healing." Now you see, the first contrast is one of going from hurting or ill health to healing. And it's kind of a long way between the two. He goes, secondly, to another contrast. From hurting to healing, and now from weeping to joy. Notice what verse 5 says. It says, "Weeping may endure for a night, but joy comes in the morning." From weeping to joy. Now, most of the time, weeping and joy don't go together. I've noticed one exception, and that is that sometimes women cry when they're happy. I don't understand that completely, but I've seen them say, "I'm just so happy," you know, and I'm trying to figure that out. I can't understand it, you know. But most of the time, weeping goes with sadness and joy goes with gladness. And David now is talking about this big chasm that exists between the ups and the downs of weeping and joy. And you know, you can experience those things in just a moment of time. You can be filled with joy one moment and in tears the next because events change and things happen. I want you to notice two things about this little expression, this little contrast between weeping and joy. First of all, this is an everyday truth. This doesn't even necessarily have to come from the Bible to be true, but it is true. It's good common sense that when a person's going through a difficult thing, you can usually say to that person with meaning and not be false in doing it, "You know what? It's not going to be like this forever. Just hang on. It's going to get better. Just hang on. You'll get through this." One of the great verses of the Bible, which has been a bit misinterpreted with this little phrase, is, but I like this misinterpretation. Some guy was asked what his favorite verse in the Bible was, and he said his favorite verse in the Bible was this, "And it came to pass." It didn't come to stay, it came to pass. And you know, and that's kind of the way it is. A lot of people think, you know, when you go through trouble, it's forever. But the Bible says, weeping comes in the nighttime, but joy comes in the morning. And it is true. This is an everyday truth. And I see this all the time as a pastor. Sometimes when we're paying tribute to someone that we've loved who has gone on to be with the Lord, and you look at the sadness in the faces of the family members and you think, it'll never, ever be all right with them. But then a year later or so, you see that somehow God has healed over the open wound and he's brought back some gladness and joy. I was talking with a pastor friend of mine just recently. They've just gone through some tragic things with one of their children. And his wife said, I looked at my husband the other day and I said, I wonder if we'll ever smile again. Some of you have been through hurt so awful that you've actually wondered if you'd ever be able to smile again because it hurt so much at that moment of time. But you know what? Generally speaking, God restores it and you move through that time of weeping and God brings back the joy. He just has a way of healing. But you know, this is not just an everyday truth. This is an eternal truth. And I want to explain this to you because this is a precious thought. How many of you remember in reading the Old Testament account of creation that the Bible says something, if you think about it, that's rather strange? After describing the creative work every day, the Bible says this, and the evening and the morning were the first day. Now, what's wrong with that, class? Isn't that upside down? Isn't that backwards? Isn't it morning and evening is the first day? But in God's calendar, it's not like that. In God's calendar, he says it's the evening and the morning, and that's the first day. And you know what? There's a wonderful little practical thought there if you'll just grab hold of it. How many of you know that if you start the day the night before in the thought process, in the planning process, in the thinking process, the next day will always go better? If you sit down at night and read just a little bit from the Word of God before you go to bed and kind of look over the things you're going to do the next day and say, Lord, these are the thoughts that I have as I look at tomorrow and just bless them. You know what will happen? You'll go to bed that night and God will organize those things in your mind while you're sleeping and you'll get up the next day and the evening and the morning will be the day. I think it's important to start early with God, but maybe we should start even earlier. Maybe we should start the night before. But here's the precious truth about eternity. Right now, you and I are living in the evening time of life. But the Bible says there's going to be a morning that dawns someday. And all of the sorrow and the sadness and the difficulty that we have known in our nighttime of life is going to be all gone in the dawning of that new day when the Lord comes back. And guess what? When he returns, there's not going to be any more ups and downs. There's not going to be any more weeping and sorrow and difficulty and challenges. He's going to heal every hurt and take away every sickness and restore every blemish. And there is going to be joy in the morning. Weeping may be ours for now, and it is probably ours. And that's a great thing. Amen. It's a wonderful thing that God has given to us. So here is this contrast from weeping to joy. Now notice the third one. This everyday eternal truth is followed in the text by number three, and that is from prosperity to poverty.
1: Isn't it interesting how the Bible uses contrast to teach us life-lasting truth? I've discovered that as I've studied the Bible over these years. Look for the contrast. The Bible likes to tell us what it could be and what it should be, what it has been, what it will be. And through these contrasts, we see life as it should be today, and it helps us grab hold of these scriptural truths and put them into practice. Life's Ups and Downs, Part 2, tomorrow. Don't miss it as we continue our study of the 30th Psalm. We still have two Psalms after this one, and we'll finish up this month in the book of Psalms, which is obviously the favorite book of a lot of people. Someone once told me there are more tear stains in the book of Psalms than any other book in the Bible. And I suppose that's true because the Psalms are visceral. They talk about life as we experience it because written by David, who experienced life at the deepest level. 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I'm David Jeremiah. 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
3: A listener writes, Gary, my spouse's family told me directly that they don't think I'm good enough for their daughter. 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
4: From my perspective, it's unfortunate that they express their opinion, because I think as parents of married children, we need to stay out of the equation unless they ask us to come into the equation. So obviously it's very discouraging when you think that your in-laws have this attitude toward you. I think what I would say is don't take it personal. That is, don't focus on this, but focus on being the person you believe your wife needs you to be. Love her, care for her, protect her, be the husband she wants. And in a few years, perhaps your in-laws will change their mind. But ultimately, it's far more important what your wife thinks about you than it is what her parents think about you.
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7: The Ten Commandments are not an arbitrary set of rules. They're a direct reflection of the character of God. Think about it. Why should you not commit adultery? Well, because God is faithful. Why should you not steal? Because God can be trusted. Why should you not lie? Because God speaks the truth. Why should you not covet? Because God's at peace and content in Himself. And when God says, "You shall have no other gods before me," it's because He is the only God. There's no one else like Him. God's commands are given to His own redeemed people. And if you belong to Him, they're for you. God says to you, "You are mine." So model your life on who I am. That's what a godly life looks like.
6: Are you open to learning the Bible story? Well, then come to openthebible.org.
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13: If Christianity is the outliving of the inliving Christ, then the best argument today for Christianity is the Christian. 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

0: Many people strive to live a life of peace and quiet, avoiding anything messy, bold, or daring. These cautious types like to play it safe. After all, living on the edge can be risky, even life-threatening. Well, today, on Know the Truth, Philip DeCourcy offers the example of the Apostle Philip as a cautionary tale against playing it too safe. Sometimes God calls us to live dangerously. Today's lesson is part two of a message titled, Throwing Caution to the Wind. To revisit part one, go to ktt.org. Here's Philip.
1: James Carville, a Democratic strategist, likes to tell the story that his grandmother told him about a particular man in their town in Louisiana. His name was Jack LePelier. He was a boiler man on board the ship that carried President Woodrow Wilson to the signing of the Treaties of Versailles at the end of World War I. Now, there was an excitement among the townsfolk there in Louisiana, in Carville, where James Carville's family comes from, upon the return of Jack. Because you see, that part of Louisiana is colored by French culture. A lot of people in Louisiana have got French extraction. And so the thought that one of their own had been to France and to Paris, had been party to carrying President Woodrow Wilson to the signing of the Treaty of Versailles, they wanted to know how it all went. And especially, they wanted to hear from Jack. Was the Eiffel Tower as tall as they say it was? Does it go up into the clouds? And is Paris, the city of lights, as romantic and vibrant as Victor Hugo describes it in his novel? And so, upon Jack's return, friends and family run up to him, asking him about the sights and sounds of Paris and France. Here's Jack's reply. What? I never left the boat. You don't know what can happen to you in a foreign country. Food can be spoiled or water can make you sick. No siree, I stayed safe and sound on the boat. James Carville says that his grandmother loves to tell that story with her own punchline. And don't ever forget, James, that 90% of the people around here thought Jack was right. Just like the character in our story, many of us are tempted to play it safe. We're comfortable with the predictable. We like to take the middle road. Some people approach life with this philosophy when it comes to relationships, when it comes to money, when it comes to life in general, their career. Their philosophy is, why risk it? The thought of defeat, the very possibility of not making it, of coming up short, causes them not to compete in the first place. They are the cautious and the overly prudent among us. They're the timid souls who find their security in the predictable. I think that kind of temperament, that kind of psychology, marked the life of the Apostle Philip. In fact, reading one sermon this week in a book on the 12, the author described Philip as the real doubting disciple. He was cautious. He liked to have all the facts. And so we started to look at him and we give you a profile of him. And I'm not going to revisit or rehash that. Because in John's gospel, we're given four episodes in Philip's life that I think help us get our hands around who he is and what he's like and what we can learn from him. And we made a start in John chapter 1 here, verse 43 to 46. We have what we call his conversion. I want you to see his conversion. Didn't we notice this wonderful record by John of God's marvelous and merciful working in a circle of friends? You see, Philip was from Bethsaida, the city of Andrew and Peter. He knew Andrew and Peter. He probably knew James and John. Here we have two other friends, Philip and Nathaniel, and God is working among these friends, and they're beginning to fall in love with Jesus Christ, one after another, like dominoes. And as we looked at his conversion, two things stood out. We only covered one of them, the discovery. We have found him of whom Moses in the law and also the prophets wrote, Jesus of Nazareth, the son of Joseph. Philip was so excited about finding Jesus, he immediately goes and finds his friend and encourages him to find Jesus. But we did step back and we noticed John's editorial comment that in one sense, from Philip's perspective, within the boundaries of his experience, he consciously put his faith in Jesus Christ. He found Jesus. But John reminds us, according to verse 43, Jesus first found him. And we remind ourselves that's the way it works. God is the antecedent to the work of grace that takes place in your life and in mine. C.S. Lewis, who was one of England's most reluctant converts, his own words. He was an atheist, a professor of medieval literature in Oxford, but he comes to faith in Jesus Christ, and he looks back on that. He admits, I'm a reluctant convert. This is God. You know, the hounds of heaven tracked me down, and his love captivated me and caused me to surrender my will to his will. And he makes this little statement in one of his books about man no more seeks God than a mouse seeks a cat. It's not in our nature to seek God. It's in his nature to seek us. It's not in our nature to love him. It's in his nature to love us. He first loved us. And that's a wonderful discovery. And it will take you the rest of your life to fully understand it. And you will want to spend the rest of your life loving the one who first loved you and loving those who have not yet tasted and seen that the Lord is good. That's the discovery. Now, here's where we're picking up the dare. Let's look at the dare. See, in response to Philip's approach and appeal, Nathanael responds with a certain skepticism. We find him, Eureka, the one of whom the law and the prophets spoke, the one who has promised in the Old Testament. We have found him. And he comes out of Nazareth, and he's the son of Joseph. And Nathanael kind of responds, hold your horses. You're kidding me, right? You're telling me that the greatest event in history is somehow tied to the backwater town of Nazareth? Now, we know from the Bible, Matthew 2:19-23, that Jesus was born in Bethlehem, but he grew up in Nazareth. And for Nathanael, that was a little far-fetched. That the epicenter of redemptive history is somehow in Nazareth. In fact, Nazareth is not even mentioned in the Old Testament. Now, tell me about this Messiah, and tell me he's come out of Hebron, I understand that. Tell me he's come out of Jerusalem, I would understand that. But Nazareth? It had a reputation, it wasn't a good one, as inferred by verse 46. Can anything good come out of Nazareth? Now, I want you to notice Philip's response. Verse 46, come and see. Come and see. Now, Philip took a leaf out of Jesus' evangelistic book. Jesus earlier said to two disciples of John the Baptist, come and see. Come on, take a look. Do your own investigation. I can bear up the scrutiny. What I say is true. Come and see. In fact, this is a phrase that will pop up again and again in John's gospel. Another example is John 4:29. You know the story of the Samaritan woman who meets Jesus at the well. He tells her about water, that if she drinks it, she'll never thirst again. And Jesus converts this woman. She runs away in excitement, tells her friends, come and see a man who told me everything about me. Come and see. At least encounter him. He'll answer your questions. He'll silence your skepticism. That's exactly what happens, and we're not going to take time to expound it, but in verse 47 following, Nathanael is struck by Christ's knowledge of him, Christ's promise to him, and Christ's saving work in the metaphor of Jacob's ladder. Christ radiated deity, spoke truth, oozed love, modeled grace, carried the scent of heaven with him. And I want you to notice it wasn't so much an argument that won Nathanael. It was an encounter with Jesus. Now, there's a place for argument and there's a place for reason, absolutely. In fact, Philip is party to that. Come and see the one of whom the law and the prophets spoke. And he argues that and he reasons that. But part of Nathanael's conversion is this encounter with God in person. by means of the incarnate Lord Jesus. See, Philip understood the best argument for Christianity was Christ. Come and see. Because Christianity is not a set of ethics. It's not even a spiritual experience. It's a person. And you must have a distinct view of that person. And when that reality explodes on you, you'll be born again. And your life will change. But Christ is Christianity. So come and see. So that's the dare. Come and see. Now, if you and I are dealing with someone at home, in the workplace, on your street, who doesn't know the Lord Jesus, and you long to see them get saved, you can't do what Philip did. Not in the truest sense of the text. It's not like we can jump on an Airbus 380 and fly to Tel Aviv this afternoon and we'll go and find Jesus and say to our friends, come and see. And they'll actually see him. But here I think is a real application. Here's where the rubber meets the road in terms of what I'm talking about. You and I can still say to a large degree to our unsaved friends, come and see him. Now, where will they see him? Are you ready for it? They should see him in you and in me. Christ in you, the hope of glory. That's how Paul describes the Christian experience. See, Christ now indwells his people. In fact, Paul underscores this by taking the metaphor of the temple. Under the old covenant, God had a temple, a physical temple, situated in the city of Jerusalem, built by Solomon. And the Shekinah glory, the concentrated presence of God, was to be found there. That's why the people went up to Jerusalem to meet God. In the Old Testament, God had a temple for his people. But here's the astounding thing. Here's what's changed. According to 1 Corinthians 3, verse 16, the church is the temple of God. The church, the people, the redeemed of God, they're now the temple. As Warren Wiersbe says, in the Old Testament, God had a temple for his people. In the New Testament, he has a people for his temple. We're all little temples. And the ground on which we stand is holy ground, because according to 1 Corinthians 6, verse 19, our bodies are the temple of the Holy Spirit. God indwells us. His presence is concentrated in the church and within his people. And that's the application. If you want to be a Philip today, you can't go to Jerusalem and say to your Nathaniel, whoever she is or whoever he is, come and see him. But you can, to a large extent, still say that by saying, hey, Christ in me. Come and look at the difference Jesus has made in my life. That's why D.L. Moody, the great evangelist, said, people may not read the gospel according to Matthew or Mark or Luke or John, but they will read the gospel according to you. You may be the only gospel somebody gets to read. And as D.L. Moody said, some of us need revising. And that's a true statement. You do and I do. But God works through our weakness. And hopefully something of the life and love of Jesus Christ emanates and spills over so that others can see him and encounter him in us. And I think that's a powerful apologetic and evangelistic tool. People cannot easily escape the compelling power and disarming charm of a holy life, of a life infused with love and godliness and faith and joy and hope. I love Psalm 40 in verses 1 through 3, where the psalmist talks about God's saving intervention in his life and how God took him from the miry clay and from the horrible pit and put his feet upon a rock. And here's what we read in verse 3. He has put a new song in my mouth, praise to our God. Many will see it and fear and will trust in the Lord. I hope you see what I saw one day in reading that. Hold on a minute. You'd expect the psalmist to say, many will hear it. Don't you hear? Songs are to be heard. But this is a song to be seen. See, when God saves us and puts that song of salvation into our lives and changes us, you'll not only hear it because we'll literally sing, you'll see it because his joy will be our strength. We will be gripped by a joy unspeakable and full of glory. It will not be hard to see Jesus in us. That certainly was the case with the Thessalonians, wasn't it? In 1 Thessalonians 1, verses 5 to 10, Paul acknowledges, hey, your faith is being spoken of throughout Asia. Your faith is being spoken of. People are seeing the change that has come into your life. Listen, if Christianity is the outliving of the inliving Christ, then the best argument today for Christianity is the Christian. That's the best argument for Christianity, a life well lived, patterned after Christ. What an evangelistic edge it brings to our lives. Listen, folks, this should be a sign that hangs on the front door of your life, saying to your lost friends, saying to your unchurched neighbors, saying to your unsaved family members, come and see. Look at the difference Jesus makes in my life. I don't know if you've heard about the apologists. Well, the apologists were a group of church leaders round about the second century who were committed to and felt called to defending the Christian faith. There were several Roman persecutions. There were all sorts of rumors going out into the community that the love feasts of the Christians were nothing but sexual orgies, that the Christians were atheists in their belief in the one true God. They were a threat to society. They were enemies of the state, and they were not to be taken seriously. And so several of these men across the second century decided to meet that head on, and so they addressed Roman emperors face to face. They wrote letters to government secretaries making a defense of the gospel. And they took each of these charges one by one. They showed Christianity's antiquity by the fact that Christ was a fulfillment of the Hebrew Bible and its prophecies. They argued to their opponents that the real godless was the Roman, because his gods were rooted in mythology, where Christ and Christianity was rooted in history. They attacked the arguments against Christianity from a philosophical approach. They defended the logic of the Christian faith. And they also, and here's the point I want to make, they pointed to the high ethical teachings that mark Christianity. Enemies of the state, a threat to society, a problem people. And I'm using my own words, but in an essence, in their writings, they said what Philip said to Nathaniel, come and see. Come and look at our marriages. Come and look at our children. Come and look at the dignity we give to the aged among us and the weak among us. Do you not know that the children you leave at the side of the street in your own cities, it is the Christians that take those kids up and embrace them and adopt them and love them? Look at our men and their work ethic, their reputation and the culture as honest employers and hardworking employees. Come and see. And folks, here's the application. You and I are increasingly living in a culture where people don't come to church. And one of the ways we can deal with that is we go out as the church. And wherever we live, whether we eat, drink, whatever we do it to the glory of God. And we say to our bosses and to our neighbors and to our family members, come and see the difference Jesus makes in a life. That's his conversion. Secondly, I want to consider his caution. I don't want to overplay this. I don't want to, you know, make too much of his seeming temperament. But I think the story of the feeding of the 5,000 and his dealing with the Greeks that sought an audience with Jesus, they show us a man who's rather timid, tepid, and tentative. He weighs the pros and the cons. He walks cautiously. He's slow to take the next step until he's sure of the ground beneath his feet. And we see that in the story of the feeding of the 5,000. John 6, 5 to 6, we're at a time when Jesus is teaching a large crowd. We're well into the day, and so people are thirsty and people are hungry. And Jesus raises this question, how are we going to feed them? How much bread will it take? That's verse 5 of John 6. Now, according to verse 6, Jesus exactly knew how he was going to feed them. And the text subsequently tells us he's going to do it by means of a miracle. But he asks Philip, how much bread? Where would we get it? And the Bible says he did it to test his faith, to test the value that Philip put on Christ, his ability and his power. And he had ample reason to be expectant. You've got the miracle at the wedding in Cana, chapter 2 of John's gospel. You've got the healing of the nobleman's son in chapter 4 of John's gospel. And you've got the healing of the man by the pool of Bethesda in chapter 5 of John's gospel. This guy had a lot of stuff to draw on as he estimated what it would take to get this done. And on a human level, it couldn't be done. But you know what? It was Jesus that asked the question. And Jesus has an answer to the question, if you really think about it. Because nothing's too hard for him. But that's not Philip. And he concludes that there is no human solution possible. And he just leaves it there. Kind of, well, I don't know what we're going to do. Because even if I had 200 denarii in my hand, that's 8 months of a working man's wages, that wouldn't even begin to address this problem. So his approach is, there's no human solution, and he doesn't seek a solution beyond that. He feels the test. And then his friend Andrew brings a little boy up with a sack lunch, 5 loaves, 2 fish. And I think in that, there's a mustard seed of faith there. There's an attempt. There's something going on in Andrew's mind. Lord, I don't know how this is going to meet the need, but here's at least 5 loaves and 2 fish. Little as much when God's in it. And something happens. So what's the point? Philip underestimated Christ. When all was said and done, there was enough and to spare. You know the story. There's basket loads of stuff left when everybody's being fed to the full. Here's the point. The only real deficiency here was an absence of faith in God.
0: 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And before you go, connect with us by texting the word CONNECT to 89321. I'm Wayne Shepherd, inviting you back next time for another inspiring message about the 12 disciples. That's coming up Tuesday on Know the Truth. Today's program was produced and sponsored by Know the Truth Incorporated. Jesus said, "You shall know the truth, and the truth shall make you free."

0: 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Yohannan with your GFA Minute.
1: His name is Manja, one of our senior mission leaders. His story. He was put in prison for 10 long years for the crime of preaching the gospel and winning hundreds of people and families to the Lord Jesus Christ. Persecution, suffering continues just as we read in the book of Acts. What is our responsibility? The scripture says we should see ourselves as though we are chained with them in the prison for the sake of Christ. Can we feel those feelings and do what we can?
0: Make a difference in a lost world. 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
2: With SRN News, I'm Rich Thomason in Washington. President Trump is skewering critics of a proposed deal to end the standoff with Iran. Taking to social media, the president writes that fault finders don't know what they're talking about. There have been conflicting accounts of what has been agreed to. Correspondent Joe Fetterman in Jerusalem says that right now, nothing has been set in stone.
3: The officials say they expect a general series of understandings to be reached relatively quickly, with final details to be negotiated in the coming 30 or 60 days.
2: Iran has reportedly agreed to give up its stockpile of highly enriched uranium and to reopen the Strait of Hormuz. In return, the U.S. ends its blockade of Iranian ports and will lift some sanctions. And America's top diplomat is chiming in.
4: Secretary of State Marco Rubio, while in India Sunday, said that significant progress, although not final progress, has been made in the negotiations and that the world would no longer need to fear Iran getting a nuclear weapon. Rubio did not elaborate. Iran's embassy in India responded to Rubio on social media, saying that Tehran has an inalienable right to nuclear technology. Iran has always said that its nuclear program is peaceful. I'm Donna Warder.
2: The risk of a catastrophic explosion is keeping tens of thousands of people away from their homes in Orange County, California. The threat is posed by an overheating tank. It holds thousands of gallons of chemicals. A crack has opened up in the tank, but officials say that's good because it will relieve pressure that's been building up inside. Gunfire near the White House over the weekend. Trump officials say it's additional proof of the need for the $1 billion in security upgrades proposed by the president relating to his privately funded ballroom project. Secret Service agents shot and killed the suspect, who they say had opened fire at a security checkpoint just off the White House grounds. Wall Street closed today in observance of Memorial Day. This is SRN News. Americans weigh in on government and religion.
5: According to the latest poll from the Pew Research Center, 43% of the general population thinks Washington should seek to promote Christian values in the country, versus 38% who say no. 57% of white evangelicals want the government to promote Christian values, as do 55% of white Catholics and 51% of white mainline Protestants. The survey also finds that even 13% of atheists want to see Christian values promoted. Michael Harrington reporting.
2: Warsaw has registered its first gay marriage, implementing court rulings that require Poland to recognize same-sex unions registered abroad. Last fall, the European Union's highest court ordered the country to recognize same-sex marriages that were entered into in other EU countries, even if Polish law does not currently permit them. In March, Poland's Supreme Administrative Court cited that ruling in ordering authorities to recognize marriage in Germany of two Polish men. This is SRN News. A historic finish punctuated the greatest spectacle in racing at the Brickyard.
6: Felix Rosenquist swung to the outside of David Malukas, then found a way past the Team Penske driver to win the closest Indianapolis 500 in history by a margin of 23 thousandths of a second. Malukas looked like he was in position to win when he passed race leader Marcus Armstrong off the final restart with one lap to go. Rosenquist had just enough power to pull away from Armstrong and snake behind Malukas before making the decisive pass in the final 50 feet. The closest previous finish came in 1992 when Al Unser Jr. beat Scott Goodyear across the yard of bricks by 43 thousandths of a second. I'm Geffen Coolball.
2: And NASCAR has honored the late Kyle Busch at the Coca-Cola 600 at Charlotte Motor Speedway. A NASCAR CEO standing with Busch's widow and children to offer support. More details at SRN News. Com.
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9: Good morning and happy Memorial Day Monday. Zane Matthews with your morning light here on KJOL. Thank you for being here early today. Some great music and the Word of God to start the day. Music coming up from Corey Asbury. It's Egypt. Danny Gokey, I Got You, and Jamie McDonald, Ain't No Way. Later on, Rhett Walker, It's the Man on the Middle Cross. Western Slope weather today. Look for sunny skies at a high in the upper 80s. Good chance of rain tomorrow at a high of around 80. And then Wednesday, sunny and 83.
10: Hi, this is Pastor Hans Weston of Jubilee Family Church. Today's good news verse is Acts 5:41-42. The apostles left the Sanhedrin rejoicing because they had been counted worthy of suffering disgrace for the name. Day after day, in the temple courts and from house to house, they never stopped teaching and proclaiming the good news that Jesus is the Christ. That's today's good news verse from Acts 5:41-42.

There's Danny Gokey and I Got You here on KJOL. Jesus told us in the Word, I will never leave you nor forsake you. And that song kind of reinforces that idea. It says, because I got you in the joy, in the pain, in the waiting, in the flood, in the fire, in the breaking. I'm standing on you so I won't be moved. I'll get through because I got you. Now here's that new one from Jamie McDonald.

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2: 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No local news. 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Right now it's SEU Worship with Roosevelt Stewart, What a God, on KJOL, where you hear the light.

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0: There's Rhett Walker. It's Man on the Middle Cross here on KJOL. This is Morning Light. I'm Zane Matthews. Hope your holiday weekend is going well. Enjoy your day today. Well, thank you for being here. We've got some more great music on the way, including Chris McClarney, Speak to the Mountains, Charity Gale, I Believe, Matt Marr's Lord of My Life, and Kane with I Made It. Your Western Soap forecast today, mostly sunny, a high in the mid to upper 80s, 50s tonight, chance of showers, some thunderstorms on Tuesday, high around 80, and then Wednesday, sunshine, highs in the lower 80s.
1: With SRN News, I'm Rich Thomason in Washington. It is not a done deal, but the U.S. and Iran are said to be close to an agreement that would end their standoff. Lacking official details, there are conflicting reports about the pending deal, exactly what it would call for. In any event, President Trump says he's not going to be rushed into anything. He says the talks with Iran have been proceeding constructively. Those remarks echoed by Secretary of State Rubio, who is currently involved in high-level talks in India. Oil prices have fallen somewhat this morning. Today's AAA national average for a gallon of regular gas is $4.50. That's down a penny from yesterday. President Trump will travel to Arlington National Cemetery later this morning. On this Memorial Day, he'll lay a wreath at the Tomb of the Unknown Soldier. Felix Rosenquist of Sweden is the winner of the Indy 500. He won the race by just 0.02 of a second. More details, SRN.
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There's Charity Gale and I Believe here on KJOL. Memorial Day Monday. I want to take just a moment this morning to recognize all of our U.S. military personnel who have died while serving in the armed forces. That's why we have Memorial Day. And it actually started as Decoration Day back in 1868, established after the Civil War. The day was first known as Decoration Day because citizens decorated the graves of fallen soldiers with flowers and wreaths and flags, and the holiday has kind of evolved through the years. But it's a solemn day to focus on the sacrifice of our military personnel, armed forces, men and women who have given the ultimate sacrifice for their country. And so we salute those today, those that are listening this morning that have served in our armed forces and military. We thank you for your service and we honor you today as well. Right now, Sarah Kroger, it's Humbled Heart here on Local Christian Radio, KJOL.

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1: The Ten Commandments are not an arbitrary set of rules. They're a direct reflection of the character of God. Think about it. Why should you not commit adultery? Well, because God is faithful. Why should you not steal? Because God can be trusted. Why should you not lie? Because God speaks the truth. Why should you not covet? Because God's at peace and content in Himself. And when God says, "You shall have no other gods before me," it's because He is the only God. There's no one else like Him. God's commands are given to His own redeemed people. And if you belong to Him, they're for you. God says to you, "You are mine. So model your life on who I am." That's what a godly life looks like.
0: 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Well, then come to OpenTheBible.org.
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0: SRN News, I'm Rich Thomason in Washington. Unless it's great, unless it's meaningful, President Trump says there will be no deal with Iran. The president's posting this morning on Truth Social comes amid word that some kind of agreement is taking shape, so-called memorandum of understanding that could take days to come together.
1: The deal would gradually reopen the Strait of Hormuz. It would also have the U.S. end its blockade of Iranian ports, easing a global energy crisis. It's not clear when or how the deal might be finalized and when its various parts will take effect. But Secretary of State Marco Rubio says President Trump doesn't want just any deal with Iran.
2: As the president said, he's not in a hurry. He's not going to make a bad deal. I mean, the president's not going to make a bad agreement. So let's see what happens. We're going to give diplomacy every chance to succeed before we explore the alternatives.
1: Regional officials say the emerging deal would have Iran give up its stockpile of highly enriched uranium, with the details still to be worked out. The agreement includes ending the fighting between Israel and Hezbollah in Lebanon. I'm Mike Hempen.
0: America honors those who made the ultimate sacrifice, laying down their lives for their country. It's Memorial Day. President Trump will visit Arlington National Cemetery, the annual wreath-laying at the Tomb of the Unknown Soldier. Ukrainian President Zelensky says that Russia has deployed a powerful hypersonic ballistic missile, a deadly mass attack on Kiev. Tens of thousands of homeowners, Orange County, California, spending another day away from their homes. Crews deal with an overheated tank that holds thousands of gallons of chemicals and is at risk of exploding. Some 50,000 residents of Garden Grove and surrounding communities have evacuated. No timeline for their return home. Wall Street closed in observance of Memorial Day. The Dow reopens tomorrow at a record high, 50,579. This is SRN News. Congress has some questions for Planned Parenthood.
3: The House Oversight Subcommittee on Delivering on Government Efficiency has ordered the country's largest abortion business to deliver answers about its foray into the transgender industry. Lawmakers are troubled by the way that Planned Parenthood, a taxpayer-funded organization, is helping children live as the opposite sex through drugs and surgeries. Planned Parenthood has until June 1st to provide the information. Michael Harrington reporting.
0: Pope Leo is the latest faith leader to become interested in artificial intelligence, putting together a study group on AI. In a sign of his ongoing concern about that technology, the Vatican announced creation of the in-house study group this month. As it releases Leo's first encyclical, it's expected to emphasize the need for an ethics-based approach to AI that prioritizes human dignity and peace. And this is SRN News. The racing community pays tribute to a NASCAR legend who passed away recently at just 41 years of age.
4: NASCAR has honored the late Kyle Busch at the Coca-Cola 600 at Charlotte Motor Speedway. NASCAR CEO Steve O'Donnell stood with Busch's widow Samantha and their children Brexton and Lennox, offering support. Former driver Kurt Busch and Kyle's parents also attended. Kyle Busch, a two-time Cup Series champion, died Thursday at 41 from severe pneumonia that progressed into sepsis. The tributes included a large number 8 on the front stretch grass, a moment of silence, and an 8th lap silence during the race. The racing community also mourned his loss earlier in the day at the Indianapolis 500. I'm Geffen Coolball.
0: And Felix Rosenquist of Sweden has won the Indianapolis 500 by just 0.02 of a second, the closest finish ever. More details at SRN News.
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0: Good morning, Zane Matthews with your Monday Morning Light here on KJOL, and happy Memorial Day Monday to you. Hope you enjoy the rest of your holiday weekend. Coming up, we've got some great music to start the day. Brandon Lake, Phil Wickham coming up, Johnny Diaz, Let Faith Move You, and CeCe Winans and Lauren Daigle, Believe For It. Your Western Slope forecast today, mostly sunny, a high in the mid to upper 80s. 50s tonight, then a chance of rain and thunderstorms on Tuesday, highs around 80. And on Wednesday, mostly sunny with a high in the lower 80s.
1: Hi, this is Pastor Hans Weston of Jubilee Family Church. Today's good news verse is Acts 5, 41 and 42. The apostles left the Sanhedrin rejoicing because they had been counted worthy of suffering disgrace for the name. Day after day in the temple courts and from house to house, they never stopped teaching and proclaiming the good news that Jesus is the Christ. That's today's good news verse from Acts 5, 41 and 42.

There's Phil Wickham here on KJOL. It is Psalm 8. That's from the movie David, in which Phil Wickham was the voice of the adult David. The song says, "When I consider the wonders your hands have made, the sun, moon, and stars, all your glory on full display, who am I that you know me and love me and call me by name?" Now here's Remnant House, "Count It All Joy," here on KJOL, where you hear the light.

There's CeCe Winans and Lauren Daigle here on KJOL. Well, thank you for being here this morning. No Bible quiz today because of the holiday, but starting tomorrow, we're going to move into the book of Psalms, and we're not going to do the entire book. That would take a long, long time, but we're going to spend a little bit of time in Psalms. Just wrapped up the book of Acts on Friday, and we're going to mine some nuggets of truth that I believe will help you and encourage you and inspire you in your Christian walk. So join us tomorrow for the Bible quiz as we move into the book of Psalms. I think we're going to start right around the 86th chapter. Right now it's After Grace and Praying on a Tailgate on KJOL, where you hear the light.

0: There's Torrin Wells and Let the Church Sing. This is Morning Light on KJOL. I am Zane Matthews. Thank you for being here today. More great music on the way this morning, including Colton Dixon, My Light. I've got Emerson Day, Jeremy Camp, Out of My Hands. And we're going to hear from Tasha Layton, It's Love Lifting Me. Just ahead of Breakpoint with John Stone Street, your Western Slope forecast today. Mostly sunny with a high in the mid to upper 80s, a low tonight in the 50s. And then on Tuesday, chance of showers and thunderstorms, highs around 80.
1: Welcome to Breakpoint, a daily look at an ever-changing culture through the lens of unchanging truth. For the Colson Center, I'm John Stone Street. I have good news and bad news, I remember Chuck Colson saying many years ago. The good news is there are more Christians than ever before. The bad news is it doesn't seem to be making any difference. The same could be said today. Churches remain active. Christian language still fills public discourse. Millions continue to identify with the faith. And yet, the moral and spiritual influence of Christianity continues to diminish. Why is that? Well, perhaps the most important reason is that so many Christians are content with a version of faith that is sincere, but also thin. Maybe orthodox in confession, but quite shallow in discipleship. Many Christians affirm basic biblical truths, but are shaped more by the assumptions of the surrounding culture than by the gospel. Whenever Christianity functions more as a label of private identity than a comprehensive way of life, the faith that should define us is reduced down to an addition to our lives, instead of the lens through which we understand all of life. The confusion that results helps explain why the church's public witness is often so weak. A faith reduced to private spirituality cannot sustain a public vision. A gospel confined to personal salvation has little to say about how we should live in the world now. A church that does not intentionally form people will see them instead formed by the ambient pressures of our secular culture. At root, the whole issue is theological. We speak often of Jesus as Savior, but rarely of Jesus as King. But that's what the full gospel is about, the kingdom of God, the announcement that Christ reigns over all creation, that his authority extends to every sphere of life. When we are saved, our lives are situated within the grander biblical story of creation, fall, redemption, and restoration. And we're called to live from this story as citizens of that kingdom under his reign for his purposes. That's the faith that can form us. Scripture consistently assumes that God's people are not merely to know truth, but to be shaped by truth. Worship, repentance, prayer, community, obedience, the ordinary disciplines of Christian life. Through all of this, God reshapes our hearts and minds, orders our loves, disciplines our desires, and teaches us how to live faithfully in a disordered world. But whenever that kind of formation is absent, then our faith becomes fragile, irrelevant, even indistinguishable from the culture that surrounds us. And the answer to the present crisis will not come through louder rhetoric or political power or nostalgia for a bygone era. It will only come through the recovery of a robust Christian worldview, from formative discipleship that shapes the whole person under the rule and reign of Christ. That kind of formation doesn't just happen. It requires commitment, Christian community, disciplined engagement with scripture, theology, culture, spiritual practice, and it requires patience because formation takes work, slow work often, the steady shaping of hearts and minds over time. The Colson Fellows program cultivates that kind of formation. But the church doesn't need more informed Christians. It needs more formed Christians, believers whose faith is not merely an accessory, but an allegiance to the reality that Christ reigns. That kind of faith has changed the world before, and by God's grace, it could do so yet again. Applications are now open for the Colson Fellows Class of 2027, which will begin August the 1st. We invite you to consider applying and joining this growing community of Christians committed to faithful obedience in the world. Learn more at ColsonFellows.org. That's ColsonFellows.org. For the Colson Center, I'm John Stone Street with Breakpoint.
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0: finishing yet.
1: God ain't finished yet. That's Emerson Day here on KJOL. 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

0: friends.
1: Back to Genesis with Dr. John Morris, popular creation speaker and author with the Institute for Creation Research. Dr. Morris, this might seem simple, but where did music come from?
2: Chris, music is an integral part of being in the image of God. The early chapters of Genesis reveal that just within a few generations of creation, men were constructing musical instruments, both wind instruments and string instruments. Soon we see that even this was perverted. Lamech, one of the patriarchs, even sang a song boasting of his adventures and murderous prowess. Musical instruments have been found from soon after the flood. Even Neanderthal fossils are found in conjunction with musical instruments. You see, Chris, the evidence that we find supports the biblical truth of creation. Even music started back in Genesis.
1: For more information on the foundational principles set forth in Genesis, simply visit us on the web at www.icr.org. That's www.icr.org.
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5: 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I am Zane Matthews. 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We'll have Focus on the Family at 9, and I'll have another hour of great music coming up at 9:30 right here on KJOL, where you hear the light.

0: SRN News, I'm Rich Thomason in Washington. The plight of tens of thousands of California residents evacuated from their homes drags on.
1: Authorities in Southern California are bracing for the possibility that a damaged chemical tank at a facility could leak or explode. An evacuation order has continued into the Memorial Day weekend for 50,000 residents of Garden Grove and several surrounding communities, with no timeline on when they can return. Lee Zeldin, the head of the EPA, said Sunday the most likely scenario is a low-volume release where officials will be able to monitor, neutralize, and contain the threat. The Orange County Fire Authority is working to keep the temperature of the tank down, spraying water into it. No injuries were reported after the pressurized tank began overheating Thursday. I'm Julie Walker.
0: There is at least a glimmer of hope this morning for a deal to end the standoff between the U.S. and Iran. Oil prices have fallen on hopes for an agreement. President Trump, though, counsels caution and restraint.
2: As the president said, he's not in a hurry. He's not going to make a bad deal. I mean, the president's not going to make a bad agreement.
0: Secretary of State Rubio, Mr. Trump says negotiations with Iran are proceeding constructively. The president says weekend shooting near the White House is further evidence that his request for a $1 billion security funding bill related to his ballroom project is justified. Felix Rosenqvist of Sweden has won the Indianapolis 500, the closest finish ever. He took the race by just 0.02 of a second. There is no trading today on Wall Street. The U.S. financial markets are closed in observance of Memorial Day. The Dow Jones Industrial Average will reopen tomorrow at a record high, 50,579. The Nasdaq, the S&P, ended with gains on Friday as well. This is SRN News. Do people know you are a Christian?
3: Lifeway Research has been asking that question to Protestant churchgoers, and only 53% of them say that most of the people they know are aware they're followers of Christ. 30% say most people don't know. But the survey also reveals that a strong majority of Christians are fully prepared to share their faith. 65% say they would have no hesitation letting a non-Christian person know that they are a believer. Michael Harrington reporting.
0: The House has rejected a proposal for a new Smithsonian American Women's History Museum on the National Mall over transgenderism. Democrats decided to scuttle the popular proposal when Republicans refused to allow the Women's Museum to include exhibits on men who are living as women. The GOP revisions to the bill also give President Trump the final say on where the building would be located. The Democratic Women's Caucus led the effort to block the bill if it did not include transgender people. This is SRN News. As the UN's top panel on climate change backs away from its previous doomsday predictions, skeptics have revisited a movie that helped to fuel those doom and gloom forecasts.
4: Conservatives are marking the 20th anniversary of An Inconvenient Truth with sharp criticism of former Vice President Al Gore and the broader climate movement. The critique argues decades of dire climate predictions like timelines for an ice-free Arctic didn't materialize, and say what they call climate hysteria has harmed economies, shifted manufacturing overseas, and enriched elites. They believe the movement uses fear to drive political and financial influence despite waning public interest. Ken Lorman reported.
0: And fed up with climate change claims, President Trump has dismissed the narrative as, in his words, a con job. More details, SRN News.
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7: 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I am Zane Matthews. Coming up, Family Life Today. We'll have a new beginning at 8:30, 9 o'clock, focus on the family. Another hour of music coming up at 9:30. Weather today in western Colorado will have mostly sunny skies, highs in the mid to upper 80s, a low tonight in the 50s, and then on Tuesday, a chance of showers and thunderstorms and a high near 80.
6: Hi, this is Pastor Hans Weston of Jubilee Family Church. Today's good news verse is Acts 5, 41 and 42. The apostles left the Sanhedrin rejoicing because they had been counted worthy of suffering disgrace for the name. Day after day, in the temple courts and from house to house, they never stopped teaching and proclaiming the good news that Jesus is the Christ. That's today's good news verse from Acts 5, 41 and 42.
8: I'm Liz Kramer with Mission Network News. The Hajj begins today. A pilgrimage to Mecca, nearly all adult Muslims have to do at least once. But when pilgrims don't find spiritual answers on the Hajj, they may come home disillusioned and depressed. Nehemiah with FMI shares.
9: My father, when he was Muslim, his elder sister committed suicide after returning from Hajj, and she gave up her life. So there are many situations at the Hajj, and people have many questions, burdens.
8: FMI partners reach Muslims with Christ's hope.
9: Many of our indigenous partners across Pakistan, Afghanistan, Morocco, and the Muslim-dominated nations intentionally engage Muslims before and after pilgrimage seasons.
8: Pray for Muslims on the Hajj to instead find gospel truth. And famous Christian author C.S. Lewis once said, "God whispers to us in our pleasures, but shouts in our pains. It is his megaphone to rouse a deaf world." Sometimes that pain looks like war. Greg Kelly of Unknown Nation says in Myanmar,
10: there's a whole generation of people that have just lived in war and instability. They're ready for something new, and the gospel is making great inroads right now.
8: Unknown Nations partners with local believers to reach communities who've never heard the name of Jesus.
10: Places like Myanmar, there's no other option. We have to invest in the local indigenous body of Christ and help that be able to deploy in more effective and strategic ways.
8: Myanmar is primarily a Buddhist nation. Pray that many people find the hope and peace that only Jesus can offer. 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
14: 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This is Family Life Today. So we just spent a couple days with a couple unsung heroes.
13: Yeah, we did.
14: I mean, it's our son, Austin, and his wife, Kendall. And of course, we're a little biased. We think they're heroes. But they're unsung heroes because they adopted two kids that we were with for the weekend.
13: Yeah, and they started out fostering these kids. And I don't think we always give credit to the foster parents, adoptive parents, step parents. All of these people are giving life to children.
14: I mean, they're heroes because they step in and fill a role that they don't have to. And I'm not kidding. As I looked over at Holden and Ryder, I mean, they're too young to know, but I thought their life is radically different because of these two heroes.

0: What we're going to be talking about today, and even though this discussion is specifically about stepdads, it has a really broad application for all step parents and also parents as well.
1: Okay, Gil, let's shift and talk a little bit about some of the content you've got in this. Just give guys a bit of a preview. So you got 7 different main topic sessions. The first one is, you're not my dad. Now, many dads listening are going to go, yeah, I've heard that. Or maybe they haven't heard those words, but they felt that from their stepchild. What's going on and what do they do about it?
2: Well, in that particular episode, You're Not My Dad, with all of the segments, just to kind of give you a heads up on this, I don't do this in a studio with a green screen. I actually went out on site and had conversations with the camera about the issue. And so this particular topic, You're Not My Dad, I did in a garage with a buddy of mine who owns 2 Camaros. You know, and I'm not a car guy, but we got down to an illustration. Here's these 2 Camaros that are, you know, classic cars. One's orange, one's green. They are the same, blah, blah, blah. You know, so like, I know I'm a dad, but I'm not your dad. And so the perspective here was they may look the same, but they're not. And depending upon whether, you know, the child's dad, you know, is still around or if they've checked out, what kind of dad are you going to be? There's an opportunity for redeeming the perspective of what is really truly a dad. You know, maybe the biological dad's doing a great job. Well, super. If they're not, here's your opportunity. So I'm just trying to make it really clear with the guys, you know, it might look the same, but it's not. And you might know how to handle a kid, but if it's your biological child, yeah, you've got a little more leeway. But with a stepkid, you've got to create relationship before you're going to get that respect that you think you deserve.
1: I like what you put in there. When that moment comes, when that child's looking at you like, hey, you're not my dad, you got nothing on me, that you suggest a sort of a line, or maybe we would call it a posture. You might not even say this to the child, but you sort of carry the posture of, well, I agree, I'm not your dad. That's factually true, but I am your mother's husband.
2: Yeah.
1: Now, what does that lend to a stepdad in that moment that he didn't have if he can't lean on his wife and his marriage?
2: Well, it's a posture of humility that this is the role that I am in. And hopefully this is where the wives listen in and go, whoa, I got to have my husband's back. Because if I don't, he's a hero out in the middle of the battlefield being a dad and he's getting shot up. So no wonder he's a little, I don't know how to say this lightly. No wonder he's a little worked up.
1: Mm-hmm.
2: This is where it's an appeal to the guys, stand your ground, but do it gently, firmly, and be relentless. That's a heroic stance. And so I am your mother's husband gives me a little bit of a position of authority. But if it's not backed up by mom, I'm a little handcuffed.
1: You're right. It pulls back to that partnership between husband and wife and how they work together and support each other. The second sessions is what you call reverse betrayal, not getting time with your own kids. You want to explain that a little bit?
2: Well, reverse betrayal is the aspect of that I have a loyalty to my own children who I don't get to see as much because of the parenting plan. And in that time, I'm actually connecting with my stepchildren and I'm actually starting to like them and they're starting to actually bond with me. And so doing, I actually feel like I'm betraying my own children.
1: Yeah.
2: And that is like a major knot of how can I do this and do that at the same time, and realizing that I am now in somewhat of a situation to where if I start showing love and affection and connection with my stepkids, I'm actually, I hate to say it this way, but I'm actually scoring points with my wife. And that actually is very endearing to her. But then I kind of insert, I don't do a lot of time on it, but I do spend a little bit of time where you're, as a father, stuck in the middle of what's basically referred to as parent alienation. I spend a little bit of time on things you shouldn't say to a child that's in an alienated position, because, you know, here I am in this betrayal position. But now, not only on top of that, I'm dealing with an alienation problem where I'm being made out to be the bad guy and I'm not. So there are books and videos, and I know you've done some really good work around perineal alienation, but it's really just basically, hey, here's some things

0: you shouldn't do if you're in that place while you're even dealing with this internal feeling like you're betraying your children on top of. So it's a really tough place.
1: Man, I've seen that a bunch, and I've just heard from so many men who, this is referring to people who are biological dads and stepdads, and you just start weighing out the time that you get with your own children versus stepchildren. And I've seen guys go one of two ways. I've seen guys go, you know what? It's easier for me to not deal with that pain, to just essentially walk away from my kids in my first marriage and throw myself totally into my stepchildren. And I exchange one family for the second, and then your biological children go neglected as a result of that. But it's sort of a coping mechanism for the guy, so he doesn't have to deal with this, you know, feeling guilty thing. And then I've seen guys go the other way, where they feel so guilty in spending more time with their stepchildren than they get with their biological children that they start withholding themselves from their stepchildren, you know, even when the opportunity is there. Well, tell us, you've done that. What did it, I mean, talk around how it felt, and it seemed like, I'm sure, that was the only right thing to do.
0: Well, that's why I called it reverse betrayal, because I felt like I'm betraying my children, but I want to do this. And then by doing so, I'm holding myself back. Here's my wife kind of going, their father has left. You know, he's not involved with their life like you could be. What's wrong with you?
1: Yeah, where'd you go?
0: Where did you go? You know, here's all these things that, you know, I knew you as the reason why I said, yes, I'll remarry this man. Where's the guy that I married? Who would step up? And it's, that creates internal friction all the more. So yeah, it's a place of going, oh man, this is, what do I do here? And so yeah, when I was in that place, it was like, I was like 1 foot in and 1 foot out, and it was torturous. But then when I submitted to it, then it was like, yeah, that's where things really began to work. And the beauty of it was I continued to stay on the battlefield for my kids' heart while connecting with my stepkids. And that was the best thing for the marriage.
1: You say in Unsung Heroes, the only way through this internal conflict is through vulnerability. Explain.
0: Well, vulnerability is not a weakness, it's a strength. We need to reframe that perspective, because vulnerability basically comes from the Greek foundation, or I think it's Latin, which talks about courage. And the concept of it is that courage grows strength from a wound. Let me repeat that. Courage grows strength from a wound. You're wounded. Your children are wounded. And somebody has to step up with courage and be vulnerable and call it what it is. Because it's kind of that concept. If you can't name it, you can't change it. And in a way, you may be stating the obvious, but somebody's got to step up and do it. And until you do, nobody's going to lead.
1: So, for example, this might look like being vulnerable with your wife about this internal conflict and just how you are having this internal debate. I'm not really sure what to do here. I feel this if I do that. I feel this way if I go that way. I just need you to know this is what's going on with me. Is that what it sounds like?
0: That's what it sounds like. And that takes courage.
1: It takes a lot. It does. A lot of courage.
0: Because I don't want to express weakness in that, because, you know, we're the adults. We're supposed to know what to do. Really? You ever been a stepdad before? Probably not. Was there a handbook on it? No, there's not.
1: No,
0: there's a few good things. I think there's one or two. Although I'll take that back, Ron. You did a really good job on that a few years ago with that. Yeah.
1: And now your video series is another contribution.
0: The smart stepdad stuff. But it's kind of like, what do I do? Well, be vulnerable, be open. Because when you do, your wife now becomes your ally, rather than a perceived enemy.
1: You're right. You invite her in to the struggle with you, as instead of just somebody who's on the outside judging you because of what they see. They don't quite understand what's going on the inside. And they can't also help you explore what could we do so you get more time with your kids. Or, you know, there might be some practical things that you could talk through at that point. But without the vulnerability,
0: you don't get that.
1: You don't get there.
0: You remain as an I, not a we. And if you try to take this on by yourself, you'll get shot up. You really will.
2: Man, as we celebrate 50 years of ministry, we continue to hear stories of how God is transforming families through family life.
3: Like Andrew and Eileen, for example. When they married, they were so full of hope.
2: Weren't we all?
3: But life storms came fast. 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
3: Crazy.
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2: You know, we love supporting families with a variety of structures, and today is an exciting day because we're focused on blended families.
1: Okay. Let's jump to another one. You talk about in this series, your rules, and you caution people about doing too much too soon.
0: Yeah. So in that one, we set it up at a playground and I'm, you know, talking about pushing a swing and doing under doggies and all that kind of stuff. But really the simplicity of it is if you don't have a respectful relationship with that kid, you could actually be pushing them and demanding too much of their obedience or respect too soon. If you don't have that foundation built, you could actually be demanding something that you probably are due. But if you haven't earned that as the step parent or the step dad, you could actually do damage rather than instilling trust and honesty and transparency. And actually you are a trusted entity. And that starts with just be a friend to the kid or that crazy uncle, I say to a lot of my step-parent clients when you're in that role. Just be the crazy uncle. You know, allow them some extra space. And then when you do get into a disciplinarian issue, that's when the two of you and your spouse, their biological mother, you pull together. And at that point in time, you have each other's backs. But if you push too soon, too much, the kid's going to come, so to say, flying out of that swing and you're going to do some damage that you may not be able to repair for a long time.
1: As I watched this session, I reflected on a conversation I had with a stepdad who came to me at one point and said, I am so frustrated. I'm trying to bond with this young man. I know what he likes. And one of the things you and I have recommended in the past to people, you know, start with building that friendship or find common interests and connect into what the child is interested in. And so he said, I'm trying. I'm doing that. This kid loves football. You know, he loves sports. I'm inviting him to go throw the football with me in the backyard and he won't do it. And he says, and I know he does that with his father. I know that's something he enjoys. Here I am making offers. He won't go. Some time went by. He comes back and he goes, I figured it out. I'm asking him to give me something that's very special with his dad. He just can't do it. He just can't give that part of him also to me. He feels guilty about that. I'm like, dude, you nailed it. You had the best of intentions. You're on track in terms of strategy. Find something the kid likes. But in that particular space, it's poisonous for that child to give that to you. So you're going to have to find something else you guys have in common. And maybe eventually one day he'll come around, he'll start sharing that part of himself with you, but that's got to be his call. Can't be yours.
0: Yeah. And that could be years down the road because that allegiance between the child and the biological parent is way strong. Even if that biological dad is really messing it up and isn't participating with that kid, that might be your opportunity. But even if they're doing a horrible job and, you know, the biological parent backs out, that kid still wants to love that parent. And yeah, I like what your illustration was because that's something special between the kid and, you know, and if that's the case, respect that and honor that because you do want the child to have a good relationship with their parents.
1: To use your analogy, if you press him on that, like he should be giving me that part of, himself is equivalent to pushing him out of the swing.
0: Yeah.
1: It's too much too soon, and it's going to, you know, damper their relationship.
0: It'll backfire.
1: Yeah. You know, this really kind of brings us to the next point that you talk about, and it's allow the kid to love and don't make them pick sides. Is this also for biological dads and for stepdads?
0: Of course.
1: Yeah.
0: The answer is yes. If I am creating a place to where I am pushing that kid to pick one side or the other, what happens underneath is that I'm actually setting that kid up to be resentful. And that is poisonous all the way around.
1: What are some typical ways guys inadvertently push kids to choose?
0: Well, I think, you know, you may have heard it as well as I, is where they push kids to say, you're supposed to call me dad, or you're supposed to call her mom. And it's not that, you know, so let the kid choose what, you know. I think one of the things we did within our own family was, is when, hey, when we're out in public, how do you want to be introduced and how do you want to introduce me?
1: Mm-hmm.
0: Obvious statement, but it doesn't seem so obvious when you're out in public. That's a difference of being in the step family. But if I don't allow that child to recognize me or their biological parent for who they are, and that it's okay to love me as much as their other parent, then I'm actually causing them to be in a squeeze to have favoritism one toward the other. And in that case, I'm actually creating a power struggle. Well, who loses? Everybody loses. And so I think there was a session that you had talked years ago, Ron, where it was I think it was a stepmother situation, to where the child was given permission by the stepmom. She did just a brilliant idea of saying, well, Sally, you know, if you need to go over to your mom's house and hate me, then that's okay. But when you're here and you'd actually we have a good relationship, I'll understand.
1: Mm-hmm.
0: That mom and a dad in this case has done that child a marvelous favor by taking the pressure off and allowing them to love rather than be stuck between a rock and a hard place, so to say, in a squeeze. The kid may not have the maturity to know how to navigate that. So don't put him there.
1: Mm-hmm. That is an unsung hero, that woman you just talked about. Like, and I think dads and stepdads are making those decisions day in and day out that in effect is taking the shorter end of the stick. And yes, that's what heroes do. And, you know,
0: it's exactly what they do.
1: And it's so unfair if you step back from it, you know, and you say in the scales of life, that just doesn't seem right. Yep. But this child needs us to give them that. And so it's beautiful.
0: Yeah. Yeah.
1: Mm.
2: Well, we've been listening to a portion of the Family Life Blended podcast with Gil Stewart and Ron Deal, who's the host of that podcast. And Ron now joins us in the studio. Ron, let me ask you, as you think about unsung heroes, here's what I thought. 30 plus years in the NFL, the guys I'm working with and their wives, everybody thinks they're our heroes. They're it. You know, they're at the top of their profession. They're not really heroes. What you and Gil are talking about are really the heroes of our world.
1: You're exactly right. It's the people who bless other people's lives by making sacrifices of their own that really are the unsung heroes. And yeah, this conversation's an important one because there are, as you said at the beginning, there are foster parents, there are adoptive parents, and there are step parents who are making sacrifices every single day.
3: Ron, one of the things I really appreciate you is the practicality that you bring into every household. But let me ask you, as you had this conversation with Gil, was there anything that really stuck out to you?
1: You know, when he talked about what he calls a reverse betrayal, and in particular, I was thinking about a stepfather who is also a biological dad. And as life would have it, just because of the way circumstances are, he is spending a whole lot more time step-parenting his stepchildren than he is able to do parenting his own children. Hmm. So time with stepkids versus time with biological kids. I mean, think about that. Your heart's in both places. And yet at the same time, you really want your children to benefit from you in their life. And maybe there's circumstances that are beyond your control. You're just not getting much time with them.
3: Mm.
1: And by the way, that's an easy, rewarding relationship, right? Our relationship with our kids is, we feel good about that. They feel good about that. But the hard work is happening with the stepchildren, and that's less rewarding. But that's where he ends up having to be a good bit of his time, that's a difficulty. And then you feel guilty about that. You feel like you're cheating your own children, and there's not much you can do about the circumstances. So that is really difficult. And that just really captured my heart.

0: Hey, isn't it always great to have Ron deal with us?
1: Always great. And Ron is the best in the world at navigating blended families. Because blended families come with unique challenges. But here's the deal. You don't have to navigate them alone.
0: Yeah. And if you missed the recent Blended and Blessed event, listen to this. We have a new all-access pass that gives you the opportunity just to experience it on your own schedule. You'll hear practical, encouraging teachings from trusted voices like Ron Deal, Davey and Christy Blackburn, Gayla Grace, Kathy Lipp, Cheryl Shoemake, and Brian Goins, who are all really focused on helping your blended family thrive.
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0: I don't know if you know this, but we at Family Life would love to pray for you. 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And I know sometimes it feels like it's not that much or like, oh, I'll pray for you. 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So be specific with what your needs are. Tell us exactly how we can pray for you, what's going on, and we will do that. And here's the best part. God answers. 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And we want to be there for you too. 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
3: If you give the devil an inch, he'll take a mile. 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
3: We need to be careful to keep the doors of our lives shut to evil. 2 Corinthians 10:5 says that we should bring every thought captive and make it obedient to Christ.

0: The National Highway Traffic Safety Administration says GPS-related navigation errors lead to over 200,000 car accidents annually in the U.S. alone. Many drivers blindly follow GPS instructions right straight into trouble. Spiritually speaking, that's what happens when we listen to the devil. Today on A New Beginning, Pastor Greg Laurie points out our adversary's temptations sound appealing, but they're deadly. Let's recalculate our route.
1: We're in the book of Nehemiah. We're in Nehemiah chapter 6. And the title of my message is, Don't Give Up. Nehemiah, which is a story of the children of Israel returning to Jerusalem to rebuild the walls of Jerusalem. The reason they were returning to Jerusalem is because they had been exiled to Babylon for 70 years because of their constant idolatry. The Lord warned them through the prophets. Finally, they were taken captive, but they are ultimately freed. And King Artaxerxes had as his cupbearer a man named Nehemiah who was Jewish. And Nehemiah had the coolest job, the cushiest job of all time. His job was to eat the food of the king before the king ate it. And so that means he ate the finest food anywhere. He lived in the lap of luxury. This is not a position you would want to give up. But when he heard of the plight of his fellow Jews, when a report was given to him, he realized, I'm in a position to do something, and I'm going to act on this. And so he boldly went to the king with a very detailed plan that he had come up with about rebuilding the walls, and was bold enough to even ask the king to underwrite the whole thing. Because the king had so much affection for Nehemiah, he agrees, and so Nehemiah returns to Jerusalem, and he faces great opposition, as we always will when we're doing the work of God. So we pick the story up now in Nehemiah 6. Turn there with me if you would. And by the way, this is a very Bible-centric message, as all our messages are. But we're going to be reading more than we would normally read, so I really hope you'll read along with me. Nehemiah 6, verse 1. Sanballat, he's one of the bad guys. Tobiah, another bad guy. Geshem the Arab and the rest of our enemies found out I had finished rebuilding the wall, writes Nehemiah. And no gaps remain, though he had not yet set the doors up in the gates. So Sanballat and Geshem sent a message asking me to meet them at one of the villages in the plain of Ono. But I realized they were plotting to harm me. We'll stop there. Here's point number one if you're taking notes. If you give the devil an inch, he'll take a mile. If you give the devil an inch, he'll take a mile. Predictable threats come from the two primary opponents to Nehemiah, Sanballat and Tobiah. If you go back to the original Hebrew, their names translate out to Beavis and Butthead. Or Dumb and Dumber. So these guys are leveling their attacks against Nehemiah. But he is not going to be deterred from his task. He's almost completed it. He just needs to hang the doors. And in the same way, we need to be careful to keep the doors of our lives shut to evil. The door of our mind to evil thoughts. The door of our heart. The door of our life in general. Because again, as I said, if you give the devil an inch, he'll take a mile. We need to guard those thoughts and influences that don't come from God. 2 Corinthians 10:5 says that we should bring every thought captive and make it obedient to Christ. So when a thought comes knocking at the door of my mind, I can let it in or I can say, you're not coming in at all. And some thoughts should just be left out. As I've said many times, it's not a sin to be tempted. Even Jesus was tempted in the wilderness, but it's a sin when you allow that temptation to come into your mind and take it into your thought processes and run forward with it. And so you have to guard yourself, get those doors up there. And they say, we just want to meet with him in the valley of Ono. Isn't that interesting? Just meet us in this valley of Ono. And you know, we will get similar invitations like this. Hey, just come to this one party or go to this one thing or download this one app or let's do this other thing. And these are invitations to evil. We need to say no to oh no, or we're going to end up saying oh no, right? Didn't she break up the Beatles? That's another story. If you laughed, you're old, because that's a really weird, dated cultural reference. How many of you got the joke? Okay, whatever. I don't think she really did, but who cares? Anyway, let's move on. But you know, the devil's not stupid. He doesn't come and show you what he's up to. He doesn't say, hi, I'm the devil. You may have heard of me. I hate you. I like to destroy people. My mission statement is I come to steal, kill, and destroy. Kind of proud of that. Okay, so here's what I'm thinking. Why don't you, happily married man with a loving family, go commit adultery, destroy your marriage, destroy your reputation, and spend the rest of your life alienated from your children and destroy your testimony and everything else? What do you say? Who's going to go for that? The devil's more clever. He'll come. Why don't you just come down to the plane of Ono, so to speak? Why don't you just compromise here? Why don't you just flirt with this other girl there? Why don't you just, you know, get into this situation? And so it's always a temptation to compromise. If you invite the devil in for tea, it won't be long until he has you for dinner. Because that's what happens when you make deals with the devil. You see, oh, it's okay. No, you see, this is going to work out. No, he's wanting to destroy your life. Come down to the plane of Ono. But Nehemiah knew they wanted to harm him. So he says, I'm not going to come. And I love his resolve that he has, bringing me to point number two. The devil is persistent, so we must be resistant. The devil is persistent, so we must be resistant. The Bible says, resist the devil and he will flee from you. It doesn't say have extended conversations with Satan. See, this is the problem. I've heard some preachers on television, and they're like having these extended, lengthy conversations with Satan. They're like, Satan, I say to you right now, and Satan, I want to tell you one more thing, and four more points, and in conclusion, devil, what are you doing? Why are you talking to the devil? The Bible tells the story of the powerful archangel Michael, who did not bring a railing accusation against Satan, but simply said, the Lord rebuke you. Keep this conversation short. I want nothing to do with you. I don't want to talk to you. I don't want to listen to you. I don't want to come down to the plain of Ono and see what you're offering. I'm drawing the line right now. I'm going to resist you.
0: Pastor Greg Laurie will have the second half of his message in just a moment. We love to hear stories of how lives have been changed through the teaching of God's Word, like this one.
2: Hi, Pastor Greg. I live in Kansas, and one of these days, my hubby and I want to travel to come see you in person. Your messages have been such a blessing in our lives, helping me heal as I dealt with anxiety and deep depression. Listening to you preach God's word helped me get through the battle, and now I feel renewed and free. God bless you, Pastor Greg.
0: Do you have a story to share with Pastor Greg? If so, would you let him know? 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That's greg@harvest.org. Well, Pastor Greg is bringing us important counsel today on resisting the influence of our adversary from our text in Nehemiah chapter 6. Let's continue.
1: Third point, take care of your character, and God will take care of your reputation. Take care of your character, and God will take care of your reputation. So now Sanballat changes his strategy with Nehemiah and challenges his personal motives. Go to Nehemiah 6, verse 5. The fifth time, notice this persistence, the fifth time Sanballat's servant came with an open letter in his hand. And this is what it said. There's a rumor among the surrounding nations, and Geshem tells me it is true that you and the Jews are planning to rebel, and that's why you're building the wall. According to his report, you plan to be their king, he also reports, and you have appointed prophets in Jerusalem to proclaim about you. Look, there's a new king in Judah. You can be sure that this report will get back to the king. So I suggest you come and talk it over with me. Back to that again. Come on, let's just get together. Let's have a conversation. I don't want conversations with you. So this is an outright lie. The fact of the matter is, Nehemiah was very close to the king. Remember, he was the king's cupbearer. He would be an advisor to the king, a friend of the king, a confidant of the king. In fact, when he told King Artaxerxes he was going to leave for Jerusalem, Artaxerxes said, well, how long are you going to be gone? In other words, hey, buddy, I'm going to miss you. Like hanging out with you. I'm sorry to see you go, but I think so much of you, I'm going to underwrite your whole mission and back you all the way. So this is the furthest thing from the truth. This was an outright lie. Today it would be something posted on social media, right? Oh, here's the new rumor. I heard this about gossip. Quote, gossip is news. You have to hurry and tell somebody before you find out it isn't true, end quote. You know, we love to spread gossip. We don't know if it's true, but we spread it. And it can spread so quickly today. But the interesting thing is Nehemiah was being accused of wanting to take the place of the king, when in reality, that's what they themselves wanted to do. Sometimes people will accuse you of the very thing that they are personally guilty of. It's called projecting. I think you're this, when in reality, I'm not telling you about you. I'm telling you more about me. Jesus summed it up this way. Why do you look at the speck in your brother's eye, but you don't consider the plank in your own eye? How can you say to your brother, let me get the speck out of your eye, and look, a plank is in your own eye? People will nitpick on small little things and be so critical of other people, when in reality, that may be the problem they themselves are dealing with. And that's exactly what they were doing with Nehemiah. They were accusing him of that. Bringing me to point number four, when you come under attack, you need to pray. When you come under attack, you need to pray. I love Nehemiah's response. Verse 6, I sent him this reply. Nothing like what you're saying is happening. You're just making it up in your head. I love that. This is fake news. This is not true. And I'm not going to dignify it for a moment. And I'm not going to stop what I'm doing for a moment. And I'm not going to come down to the plain of Ono and hang out with all y'all. So just stop asking. But these guys wouldn't give up. They were like, you know, calling him and texting him and sliding into his DMs and faxing him and sending carrier pigeons. And I mean, any way they could say this to him, they were doing it. And he was resisting them all the way. Point number five, we need to finish the work that God has called us to do. He says in verse 3, I sent them this message. I'm doing a great work. I cannot come down. Why should the work cease while I leave it to go down to you? Any step away from what God has called you to do is a step down. God called the prophet Jonah to go to Nineveh and preach to it. Jonah did not want to go. God said, go. Jonah said, no. God said, oh? See, God will always have the last word. But it's interesting, when you read the book of Jonah, you read this. Jonah went down to a ship, and then he went down to the lower part of the ship, and then he went down to Joppa, down, down, down. Any step away from God is a step down. I'm not coming down. I'm not going to stop what I'm doing. I'm going to keep this task before me, and I'm going to finish it. Winston Churchill basically fought alone during World War II until the United States entered the war, but he made this statement, and I quote, never give in, never give in, never, never, never, never, in nothing great or small, large or petty, never give in. It was that determination that kept England alive for that difficult time they faced. So now the walls of Jerusalem are completed. Despite the harassment, despite the attacks, they've completed the job. Now we sort of shift gears and we look at a spiritual awakening that happens in Israel. See, they did their part. Now God's going to do his part. There's some things only we can do, and there's some things only God can do. God says, seek first the kingdom of God and his righteousness. And then here's the promise. And all these things shall be added unto you. Your part, seek God's kingdom. God's part, he'll take care of you. Here's your part. 2 Chronicles 7:14. If my people, which are called by my name, will humble themselves and pray and seek my face and turn from their wicked ways. That's your part, my part, our part. Then God promises, then I will hear from heaven, forgive their sin, and heal their land. So we look at America today. We say we need a spiritual awakening. We need a revival. Okay, God says, all right, do your part. Humble yourself, pray, seek my face, and then I'm going to answer your prayer, and I'm going to heal your land and forgive you of your sins. So Israel has done their part. They've rebuilt the walls of Jerusalem in a record 52 days. Amazing. Now look at what happens. Go over to Nehemiah 8, verse 1. The people assembled with a unified purpose at the square inside the water gate. They asked Ezra the scribe to bring out the book of the law of Moses, which the Lord had given for Israel to obey. And on October 8th, Ezra the priest brought the book of the law before the assembly, which included the men and the women and the children old enough to understand. He faced the square inside the water gate from early morning to noon and read aloud to everyone who could understand. All the people listened closely to the book of the law. And when they saw him open the book, they rose to their feet. I love this. You know, hungry people are healthy people. When you go to see a doctor, the first thing he's going to say to you is, well, first thing is going to be, do you have your insurance card with you? But after that, he'll say, or she'll say, tell me, how's your appetite? And if you say it's not good, that's not a good sign, because if you're healthy, you're hungry. And these people are hungry for the word of God. That's how to know if you're strong spiritually. This is how to know if you're revived spiritually. You're hungry for the Bible. You look forward to Bible study. You want to hear more. When it's said, you go, ah, I want to hear some more. That's a good sign.

0: important insight today here on A New Beginning, and it's a good sign that you're listening to this study today. Pastor Greg Laurie has more to come in his message called Never Give Up. But let's take a step back and ask a basic question. It's important to have a hunger for the Word of God, but do you have a hunger for the God of the Word? Have you ever come to the Lord and begun a relationship with Him? Pastor Greg, maybe there's somebody listening who isn't sure that they are a Christian. What would you say to them?
1: I would say that God is just a prayer away. You know, it doesn't take years to become a Christian. It doesn't take months. Frankly, it doesn't even take hours. It can happen so quickly. It just starts with you saying to God, I know I'm a sinner. I know that you love me. I know that you sent Jesus to die on the cross for my sin and pay for those sins and then to rise again from the dead. And I want him to come into my life. So here's my question to you. Have you done that yet? Because Jesus, who did die on that cross and rose again from the dead 3 days later, is alive and standing at the door of your life right now. And he's knocking and he's saying, if you'll hear my voice and open the door, I will come in. Why don't you just stop whatever it is you're doing and pray this prayer with me? Say, Lord Jesus, I know that I am a sinner, but I know that you are the Savior who died on the cross for my sin and rose again from the dead. I'm sorry for my sin, and I turn from it now, and I choose to follow you from this moment forward. I ask all of this in Jesus' name. Amen. Listen. If you just prayed that prayer, the Bible promises that God has heard your prayer and has answered that prayer. The Bible says that if we will confess our sin, he's faithful and just to forgive us our sin and cleanse us from all unrighteousness. So, God bless you. You've made the right decision, the decision to follow Jesus Christ.
0: Yeah, that's right. 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And if you weren't able to hear every word of Pastor Greg's message today, a study called Never Give Up, you can get caught up by listening online at harvest.org, or you can even subscribe to our podcast free of charge by going to Apple Podcasts, Spotify, or any of the other podcast apps. Well, Pastor Greg, your mom was married and divorced 7 times. Many of our listeners have heard you mention that.
1: Yes.
0: Statistically speaking, you and Kathy had a high probability of divorce yourselves, and yet you've been married over 50 years. Whatever your secret is, you ought to write a book. How's that for a setup, Pastor Greg?
1: That's a good setup. Well, as a matter of fact, Dave, I did write a book. Now, I've written a number of books on marriage over the years, but this is a brand new book. And it's not just about marriage. It's about singleness as well. And the title of the book is, Am I Doing This Right? God's Design for Relationships That Last. This book is built on tried and true biblical principles. Listen, God has given us the user's manual of life. And the Bible tells us what our roles should be as husband and wife. Let me just illustrate. The Bible says, husbands, love your wives. And it also says, wives, see that you respect your husbands. Let's just think about that for a moment. Women need love and men need respect. That's not to say that women don't need respect and men don't need love. But it is to say the Bible specifically tells us as husbands to love our wives. You need to express your love to your wife. You need to verbalize your love to your wife. Last night we had a great meal that my wife made. It was ravioli. She hasn't made that for a long time. And I said, This is really good. Well, she didn't hear me. And at the end of the meal, she said, well, did you like it? I said, yes, I loved it. I said the beginning, oh, I didn't hear you. You know, you got women need affirmation. They need to be told you love them. They need to be told you find them beautiful. They need that affection. Men, they need respect. Sometimes women will undermine the man, tell him all the things he's doing wrong, tell him the things he isn't getting right. You need to just stop periodically and say to your husband, I love you so much. You're such a good provider. You're such a great husband. Thank you for all that you do. These are simple principles, and there's a lot more like it in this new book, Am I Doing This Right? God's Design for Relationships That Last. Why don't you order a copy? There's no charge, but we're going to give it to you for your gift of any size. 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So if you just send a little, you'll get your copy of this book. Some can maybe send a little bit more. Whatever you send will be used to help us continue to bring this radio broadcast to you so we can strengthen your marriage and call people to Christ and teach you how you can be stronger in your faith. So order your copy of Am I Doing This Right? And we'll get it to you as quickly as possible.
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3: 1 Thessalonians chapter 5, verse 18 says, give thanks in all circumstances. 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
5: With SRN News, I'm Rich Thomason in Washington. It is Memorial Day, a day to remember and honor those Americans who laid down their lives for our country. There's a traditional wreath laying at Arlington National Cemetery, along with parades and services across the country. It's a national holiday that goes back a long, long way.
6: The first national observance was Decoration Day after the American Civil War. Retired Army Lieutenant General Patricia Jarajo reflects on its meaning in relation to her 9/11 service.
7: I've seen the sacrifices of our men and women and people that were willing to raise the right hand after we got attacked.
6: Memorial Day evolving over the years. Yes, we remember service members and decorate war graves, but there is no denying it has also become a signal of the unofficial start of summer, a long weekend of leisure activities and holiday sales. I'm Julie Walker.
5: It is not a done deal, but the U.S. and Iran are said to be close to an agreement that would end their standoff.
8: Officials in the region say that Iran has agreed to give up its stockpile of highly enriched uranium. That is a key ingredient needed to make a nuclear bomb. Iran will also agree to reopen the Strait of Hormuz to shipping traffic.
5: Correspondent Joe Fetterman in Jerusalem.
8: In return, the U.S. is expected to end its blockade of Iran's ports and lift some sanctions against Iran. The deal does not appear appear to end Iran's support for proxy groups across the region or halt its ballistic missile program. That would fall short of the goals set out by Israel when it launched this war with the U.S. back in February.
5: Tens of thousands of people remain out of their homes in Orange County, California. Ongoing concern about the risk of a catastrophic explosion. The threat is posed by an overheated tank that's holding thousands of gallons of chemicals. Authorities are pleading with the evacuees to please be patient. This is SRN News. Going to church, it's good for your mental health.
9: The Wheatley Institute has been crunching the data from a wide array of psychological studies, and it concludes that attending worship services regularly is strongly correlated with better mental health outcomes. In fact, church attendance produces positive outcomes over negative ones at a ratio of 10 to 1. In fact, the practice helps with a variety of mental health issues, including depression, suicide, and anxiety. Michael Harrington reporting.
5: The United Nations is expressing grave concern about a new law issued by Afghanistan's Taliban government on separation in marriage, which includes provisions on child marriage. Among the law's more controversial provisions is one that says the silence of a girl reaching puberty can be interpreted as consent to marriage. It also includes a section on the separation of girls who reach puberty and are married, which implies that child marriage is allowed in Afghanistan. This is SRN News. Amazon's founder Jeff Bezos pushing back on calls for the government to confiscate more money from him and other members of the billionaires club.
10: Bezos argues higher taxes on billionaires won't directly help struggling Americans, saying even doubling his taxes wouldn't aid a teacher in Queens. He blames government inefficiency and intervention for problems like high rent and low wages, not corporate wealth. Bezos also points to housing policies, not companies like Airbnb, as key drivers of rising rents, saying the real issue is government failure, not a lack of tax revenue. Willie Nelson reporting.
5: Toshifumi Suzuki has died. The Japanese businessman credited with creating the 7-Eleven convenience store chain, which is a global retail empire. Its company says Suzuki, an honorary advisor at 7 and I Holdings, died a week ago of heart failure at his home in Tokyo. He was 93. More details at SRN News.
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15: This is it. This is for real. That if I quit right now, I knew if I quit in this moment, I will forever be a quitter. The way I respond right now is going to affect the trajectory of the rest of my life. And so I just reaffirm in my mind, I'm dying before I quit.
16: Well, after dropping out of college, Chad Williams had one chance to become a member of an elite military team. And you're going to hear his story today on this special Memorial Day edition of Focus on the Family with Jim Daly. Thanks for joining us. I'm John Fuller.
17: John, Chad Williams personifies the type of steely resolve that's required to be a member of one of America's top fighting forces, the Navy SEALs. And as we remember all of the military men and women who have died for our freedoms, Chad will share his story of a grueling training process to become a SEAL, and he'll pay tribute to his mentor and coach. And although he had serious responsibilities, Chad takes a lighthearted approach to his story, which I think everyone will enjoy.
16: Yeah, well, here's Chad Williams now speaking to a group of men at an event hosted by Wingmen Ministries on today's episode of Focus on the Family with Jim Daly.
15: As you guys know, I'm a former U.S. Navy SEAL. I imagine most of you guys know what SEALs are. You know, typically you have to explain to, you know, the women. One time there was one that actually asked me, she goes, "So do you work at SeaWorld or something?" And it's like, no. Maybe you guys didn't know this, but SEAL is actually an acronym that stands for our areas of operation, sea, air, and land. And I think most people are pretty surprised to find out after Bin Laden that Navy SEALs are operating, you know, on land. They expect us to stick to waterborne operations. So I remember a lot of people kind of scratching their heads asking, like, what, is there a puddle in Pakistan these guys came crawling out of or something? Or we're on land. To kind of give you guys an idea of what my team was doing on my last deployment, I was out in Iraq, and we were tasked with working with the Iraqi Special Operation Forces, and one of our goals while we're over there is to hunt down men that make suicide vests and those roadside bombs, IEDs. And we wanted to train the ISOF how to do this job themselves. And so it kind of makes sense. You want to pull out of a place like Iraq, well, you got to teach up their own countrymen, their own special operation forces, how to do the work. And we're coming up on what looked like just enough time on the calendar to do maybe one more operation. So we decided, let's make this final operation a sort of graduation operation. We'll let the ISOF plan the whole thing from the ground up, and we'll be there with them just in case things hit the fan. So they start from scratch. They go out in the street. They get a source of information that tells them about a man that's an Iraqi policeman by day, but at night back home, he's one of these bomb makers. And to kind of give you an idea of the type of character that makes these suicide vests, for instance, you know, oftentimes they're not the ones that want to wear it themselves. In fact, they have such a difficult time finding somebody else to put one on that in one instance over there, they took two mentally handicapped women, strapped these vests onto them, and then they shoved them off into a crowded marketplace and watched from a distance as they set it off with the remote like cowards, killing these women and just so many more. So this kind of gives you an idea of the type of scumbags we're going for here. But we've got this guy's number, the ISOF. They've got this whole plan, where he lives, how they want to approach the house, get in, extract, and they're presenting all these things to us. And they say one other thing, though. They say, when we operate with you SEALs, we see that we get shot at more than you guys do. And we think we figured out why. And we're like, oh, yeah? What is it? And they're convinced that it was just merely the color of our uniforms. They say it's the uniforms. Like, really? So they're saying, we're wondering if you'd be willing to maybe take off your American color uniforms. And for this final operation, we've got a pile of ISOF uniforms you guys could put on. So like, okay, let's get this straight. You want us to get shot at more with you. And they're like, yes. And so we're like, fine. So picture this. Needless to say, you know, my dark complexion start growing out, a little facial hair, get on one of these guys' uniforms, I blend in just fine with these fellas over there. In fact, my wife will try to motivate me to shave by letting me know it's time to cut it down because I look like I belong in Bin Laden's family or something. So here we go, blending in with these guys. This is the final operation. And I happen to be standing up in the Humvee, the turret, that night behind the 50 caliber machine gun. That's the showstopper. I remember I've got my night vision goggles on, looking through my green little world. I got my weapon headspace and time ready to go. Kind of going over this in my mind, where this guy lives, how we're going to get him. This is business as usual. But there's one other unique I know that popped into my head. I couldn't help but, you know, realize that I know this is the final operation, which means just a matter of days from now, I know I'm going to be back home in Huntington Beach, California, surfing in the ocean, lobster diving. But what we didn't know about that night was that we were actually being set up the entire time to get thrown into a real nasty ambush. We're really about to get into the worst circumstances we'd been in on this entire deployment as we're getting into a battle for our lives. Now, before I hit on what happened that night, I want to kind of backstep a little bit and share with you guys a little bit of my road to becoming a SEAL. You know, fresh out of high school, going to the local community college, I didn't have any real big plans. I'm failing all my classes really just because I'm not attending. I'm just ditching, partying, and surfing all the time. And I'm pulling into the parking lot at the end of the year. It's time to take finals. And it just hits me like a ton of bricks. Like, wow, I'm turning out to be a loser. So I'm thinking, what am I doing with my life? All I know is I want to do something big. I want to achieve something, go for something great. I want some identity. And so I start thinking, what is that? And I think I come up with the perfect plan. Sitting there in my truck, about to go to class, I go, I know what I'm going to do. I'm going to go become an Alaskan crab fisherman. Yeah. Deadliest catch. By far, one.

U.S. Dad, it's okay. I got a plan. I'm going to be a Navy SEAL. And he's looking at me, and you know, here comes my dad, the voice of reason. He's kind of watched the track record of my life, and he's like, Chad, joining the military is not like anything you've ever done in the past. When you decide you're over it, you could just stop. He says, it's not like playing ball or skateboarding or just going to the local community college. If you join the military and for some reason you find out it's not for you, suppose you quit SEAL training, you can't just get out. Because you know what's going to happen to you? You're going to find yourself stuck in the military, chipping paint off some boat in Japan. I can't argue with this logic. I don't have the greatest track record, but I knew. I was determined. I'm dying before I quit. And so what do I do for a typical young father-son relationship? I just go storming out of there. Whatever, Dad, you know. And meanwhile, I'm preparing. I'm doing the running, the swimming, pull-ups, push-ups, everything, running past the house like I'm Little Rocky. Just dun, dun, dun, dun. And my dad's looking out the window and calls me back up one day. He says, so you really want to do this? You want to be a SEAL? I'm like, yeah, Dad, I want to be a SEAL. He goes, great. I set up a workout for you with the Navy SEAL. Check out my computer screen. And I'll never forget looking over at his computer and reading this little one-liner in an email. It says, can Chad come out and play tomorrow? Play? I'm like, Dad, you don't know any Navy SEALs. Some guy you met off the internet wants to play with me and you're setting this up. And he goes, he's a SEAL, Chad. I'm like, very skeptical. Okay. You know, well, there's more of a conversation my dad had with this Navy SEAL by the name of Scott Helvenston that I didn't know at the time. I got the backstory later, but it'll do you guys some good to know it now. He spent some time on the phone with Scott. He says, hey, look, my son, he wants to be a Navy SEAL. He's making the biggest mistake of his life because he has no idea what he's getting himself involved in. And so I just want to know, would you do me a big favor, meet up with my son, and I'm asking you to crush him, just bury him. Beat this desire of becoming a SEAL out of him. So Scott, apparently after thinking about it for a while, shoots off this email. Can Chad come out and play tomorrow? So off I go. It's Oceanside, California, meeting up with this Navy SEAL beach parking lot. He spots me right away. You Chad? Yes, sir. All right, Bubba. I was Bubba from that point forward. Come on over here. This guy's got me doing some pull-ups and push-ups and whatnot. Not that difficult. Sends me off on a run. And he says he's going to catch up after about 15 minutes. He had some gear he wanted to clean up back at the truck. So off I go. 15 minutes into this run, I'm looking back. All I know is I'm running out into the wetlands, away from civilization, people getting fewer and fewer. And I'm thinking, where's this Navy SEAL? And I start thinking, he's not going to catch me. And I start cranking up the speed, and I'm just thinking of all the buddies I'm going to be bragging to how this Navy SEAL couldn't catch me on a run. As I'm looking back, it's just like that movie with Arnold Schwarzenegger, Terminator 2. There's a scene in the movie where the bad guy called the T-1000 can morph into these knife hands and chase down a moving vehicle. Well, that's the Navy SEAL, like the T-1000, these knife hands coming down this trail. Nothing I could do to keep the distance. He just closes this gap, gets right up to where I am. I'm going so fast, I mean, I don't have time to spit because I'm breathing so hard. Well, he just stops and turns around on a dime, and I never saw what was coming next. I was greeted by his fist, just impaling my stomach. I'm clothesline, going for a ride. My feet come off the ground. I remember the feeling of the wind being knocked out of me before my back even hit the ground. And this poof of dirt up all around me. And then put yourself in my shoes for a moment here. Remember, at the time, all I knew was this. Some guy my dad met off the internet. Now I'm thinking, child predator for sure. He's jumping on top of me. We're in the wetlands. There's nobody around. He's just ragdolling me in the ground, threads of my shirt, just ripping spit flying out of his mouth. He's screaming, going ballistic. But then I hear these words. He says, you want to be a Navy SEAL? You better stay 3 paces behind me. And that's when it clicked. I mean, that's when it hit me that this is it. This is for real. That if I quit right now, I knew if I quit in this moment, I will forever be a quitter. The way I respond right now is going to affect the trajectory of the rest of my life. And so I just reaffirm in my mind, I'm dying before I quit. So he gets up off me, says, 3 paces. I'm going after him. This went on for a handful of miles. He continues to turn around, smash me down, get back up, going after him. Finally, we get to this point, miles down the trail, where he circles up. And he's walking back and forth. And he looks like one of these UFC MMA cage fighters, just ready to get it on with the guy across from him. And I don't even want to project to him, you know, that I'm willing to fight him at all. I'm like this 19-year-old skater punk kid. So I'm thinking in my mind, all right, Chad, no direct eye contact with this psycho. Just use your

0: peripherals. Don't set them off. And he breaks this awkward tension by asking me, he says, hey, if we would have gone another mile or two, would you have stayed with me? And that's why I just told him, Scott, I'll die before I quit. And he just loosens up and he goes, great, you want to meet up again for another workout tomorrow? First thing I was like, are we going to talk about the flashback you had on the trail there? I mean, you went psycho, man. And he didn't want to discuss it. And so I'm like, all right. And so I'm going back home and at first feeling humiliated, dragging my feet. I got beat up like I'd never been beat up before. But then it hits me that, hey, I made it through a show workout. I could do this again tomorrow. I could do it again the next day. So I kind of go from this attitude of dragging my feet to I'm excited, clicking my heels. Well, my dad can't wait to find out how things went. So as I'm reaching for that front door, he's already pulling it open. He goes, how did it go? I just let him know, Dad, I'm going to be a Navy SEAL. He's like, what? He gets on the phone with Scott. We all have lunch together one day. They fill me in on just this whole, you know, background going on. He goes, what is going on? I wanted you to meet up with my son to crush him. He comes home. He wants to be a SEAL more now than ever. And apparently Scott told him, look, I gave it a go, and I think your son might have what it takes. And if you don't mind, I'd like to start meeting up with them.
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0: So from that day forward, I met up with this Navy SEAL, Scott Helvenston, virtually every single day. And I went from just being Bubba to eventually I became Junior. He was like a second father to me. And Scott's no ordinary Navy SEAL, if there ever were such a thing. Guy holds all kinds of records. Here's some of them. He's the youngest man to have ever made it through SEAL training. And I'll just set that up by saying he grew up in over 27 different foster homes. So the military took him at a very early age. He finished qualified SEAL training by the time he was 17 years old. That's the record. Nobody will ever beat that record. He's also a world champion pentathlete. So you've heard of the triathlon, three events. Imagine five events, world champion status. On top of that, he's the fastest Navy SEAL on the SEAL training obstacle course. So to kind of put that in perspective, there's an obstacle course in Southern California, Coronado, San Diego. Every single Navy SEAL that ever was, is, or will be must go through this obstacle course. We get timed on it. You go through it hundreds of times. There's not a SEAL on the face of this planet that could beat this Navy SEAL going through an obstacle course. And if that doesn't do it for you, here's one more kind of funny one. Remember, Scott and I, we're going to go do some mountain climbing one day. All right, Junior, want to go do some mountain climbing? Like, yeah, Scott, never been mountain climbing. So I remember trying to really burn the moment, the memory into my brain. You ever done that? We're kind of looking around like, I don't want to forget this. You're capturing it. And so I remember in my capture being passenger seat, looking over at this dude that I just idolized, his arms up there on the wheel. I'm thinking, man, I want my arms to be like Scott's one day, taking weird mental pictures. Chicken, chicken, you know. And Scott looking over at me and starts telling me about a TV program he was on one time called Man vs. Beast. And what it was, he explains it to me, is these Hollywood producers would take a wild animal, a beast, on this TV program and put him up against an athlete in a competition of strength or speed. And on this show, every single time, hands down, beast wins, human looks like a fool. Well, Scott gets invited to go up on this program. They say, hey, we hear you're something special. We want to know, you want to go up against the beast on Man vs. Beast? And Scott, you know, he's never the kind of guy to back down. They want him to go against a chimpanzee through an obstacle course. And so he goes, yeah, I'll race the monkey. And so he shows up. You can probably see where this is going. They've got all the obstacles, the high wall, the cargo net, the ropes. The irony of it all is that by the time they got to those monkey bars, Scott's pulling ahead of this monkey. And that's the other record. He's the only man to beat the beast on this TV program, Man vs. Beast. And I get to spend almost every day with this guy as he's preparing me, he's training me up, getting me ready to go through SEAL training. But our time was coming to a close. You know, I signed up, I've got a date, it's set, I'm going to be shipping out. And Scott, he took an opportunity, as he put it, to go overseas again. And he says, you know, who knows, Junior, perhaps I can make a difference. He's very patriotic, cares not only about freedom as we know it here, but actually very concerned on his heart and his mind, the freedom of children just caught in the midst of it all in the Middle East. He's one of those people that really wants to make a difference. And so he decides to take this opportunity. And so he actually is rolling out before I roll out for boot camp. And he's on the phone with me saying, all right, Junior, about to go do this thing, referring to going to Iraq. And he says, I just want you to know something I've never told anybody that I've ever trained before. He says, I know you're going to make it through SEAL training. And to hear those words from Scott, I can't tell you just all the confidence that gave me. I mean, that was as good as I knew I was going to make it then. And so he's reminding me the timeline of things, that he's only going to be gone a couple months, and I'm about to do this Navy boot camp, which is about a couple months. And, you know, then I go through Navy A school, and I get my opportunity to go through SEAL training. And he says, I'm going to be back in time. We're going to see you make it through. And so we say our goodbyes. Scott's gone now, and I'm about to go. I just got a handful of days left before I go. So I figure if I can't work out with my mentor in person, you know, next best thing is he's recorded some workouts for me to do, and, you know, on video or whatever, and I'll throw this in and see what we got. Well, I'm turning on the television, and one morning on the screen, as it pops up, Scott's face is there on the screen. It's a picture of him smiling. And the first thought that entered my brain was, Scott didn't let me know he's going to be on TV for something again. I'm trying to figure out this picture of him smiling, and then I see in the lower third where it says his birthday, followed by a dash, and it says March 31st, 2004. And before I could really process what that meant, I didn't really have to, because this still image of Scott changes to video footage. This switches to a screen where I'm looking at a guy that was like a second father to me. I mean, those arms, I got a mental picture of to this day in my mind, as silly as it is. I'm looking at him laying in the street in Fallujah, Iraq, lifeless. His vehicle's burning in the background. It was a premeditated ambush. These guys have videotaped as they're just mutilating him and three other Americans. They're beating a whale and just wailing with them, like sticks and rods, and they find rope wrapping it around his legs, dragging him through the streets, and just parading him and three other Americans around, hanging him upside down from the Euphrates River Bridge and setting him on fire. And chanting in Arabic on the screen, Fallujah's the graveyard of Americans, just over and over. And, you know, to this day, I don't have the words to describe to you just what was going on inside of me as I'm seeing all of this. I mean, I went through all of the emotions and just, this isn't real, it's fake. He had to fake his death because he's got something top secret. Like, I knew that's Scott. And so there's no denying that. And so, needless to say, it changed me big time as a human being. And one of the things was, you know, I wanted to be a SEAL for, I guess you could say, sort of narcissistic reasons in the very beginning. It was, I want identity, I want to do this for me, but I was beginning to learn that there's a whole lot more to this. And one of the big motivations was, I want to do this in honor and memory of Scott. And so one of the things I did when I got to SEAL training, they let you write some motivating things on the inside of your hat. So I had family and, you know, my girlfriend's name at the time, who's my wife now, and Scott Helvenston. He was a big motivation for me to make it through. And so I make it through Navy boot camp and I get my shot at SEAL training. And SEAL training, it is by far, I think, the most difficult military training there is in the world, hands down. To kind of give you guys an idea of how tough it is, I'll share this one thing with you. I didn't write about it in my book. It's not in any SEAL book. It's not in any SEAL movie. It's the most difficult day of SEAL training. But I figure a setting like this, I could share a little something exclusive with you guys. And so it's the day before you graduate. See, the very first day of training, when you show up, these instructors, among other things, the torture that goes on, they give you an animal to take care of, a dog. And you might think that sounds kind of cool. But the truth is that the last thing you ever want to deal with at the end of a very long day of training is some whiny, poopy, peeing dog keeping you up all night. This little puppy's like a little torture device. And the instructors know the sleep deprivation this animal will put you through. But you know that saying, man's best friend. I mean, it's true. You know, as you're proceeding through training, making it to graduation, I mean, this little dog, your little ally, your swim buddy, it's always there by your side, begins to kind of grow on you. My dog's name was Taco. Like, come on, Taco, right, little guy. And then, like I said, the most difficult day of training, this day before you graduate, in order to demonstrate as a Navy SEAL, you are prepared. If this is what's required of you to take life, you have to take this dog that you've loved and nurtured with your own bare hands. You have to turn and break its neck. I'm just playing with you guys. You don't kill a dog in SEAL training. You know. You actually do it to a cat. So, yeah. All right. The truth is they don't give you an animal in SEAL training, okay? That's why it's not in any book or any movie. All right, let me be genuine. So just to be clear, you don't need to be contacting PETA or anything like that. We don't torture animals in SEAL training. The most difficult part of training, it's called Hell Week. This is for real. Hell Week is 5.5 days long, just in a nutshell. 5.5 days long, you get 4 hours of sleep. That's not per night. That's a grand total of 4 hours of sleep for the next 5.5 days. From the moment Hell Week begins, these instructors are getting you as cold as they can. You know how that air was pretty cold this morning? Imagine the first thing you're waking up to is a hose just spraying you down. And that cold air and that cold water, you begin to shiver. And the shivering turns into what they call jackhammering, because you look like you're hanging onto a jackhammer. As you're performing push-ups and pull-ups and sit-ups into the thousands, you've got the beach sand rubbing and grinding in all the unfriendly places. Then they send you out into the surf zone to perform what I think is really the worst part of SEAL training. Personally, this is what I felt. It's called surf tortures, and you do this many times. Surf tortures where you lay down in the surf zone, and very similar how it sounds, it is torture in that surf zone. As you link arms with your buddies, the water's so cold it takes your breath away. I mean, guys are going right into the, you know, hypothermia, and these instructors say, we're not letting any of you out of the water. You're not wearing a wetsuit. We're not letting any of you out of the water until three of you give up and quit. And these are some pretty tough dudes that showed up to go through SEAL training. There's already a big vetting process. You make it through, and all these guys have already declared, I'm dying before I quit. And so could you imagine the battle of wills? It is a battle, and they've got 5.5 days to play this sadistic game. They always wind up getting their quitters, and I'll tell you what, you dig deeper than you've ever dug in your entire life to not be one of those guys. And we play this game over and over throughout Hell Week. We want 2 quitters this time. This time we want 5. And it just gets tougher and tougher. If you're not performing surf torture, you cover over 200 miles during these 5.5 days running, and that's with a boat wherever you go on top of your head. It rubs through the hair and through the skin in the top of your head. The pressure's so great on your neck. In a class before us, a guy broke his neck underneath one of these boats. We had a guy break a leg. What I just shared with you guys is a little 5.5 day snapshot of about a 2-year-long pipeline to make it through SEAL training. I can kind of wrap up difficulty-wise just on the numbers. The numbers speak for themselves. I showed up with a class of 173 guys. We all vow the same thing. We'll die before we quit. By graduation day, there's only 13 of that original class number still standing there. And that graduation day, I mean, that was the highlight. I'll never forget where I was at as I was walking out, looking up, thinking, Scott, we did this. I had his name written on the bill of my hat. I've got my family, my friends there. As they're just like, Chad, you did it. You made it. And getting the trident and the insignia says, I've become a SEAL pinned into my chest. Not only was this one of the happiest moments of my life, but quickly and unfortunately, it became one of the lowest days in my life, and I didn't understand why, and things just went downhill from there. You know, later on, I heard these words spoken by a Christian philosopher. This is years later. He says, one of the loneliest moments a man will ever experience is when he has achieved that which he thought would deliver the ultimate. In the end, it lets him down. One of the loneliest moments a man will ever experience when he's achieved that which he thought would deliver the ultimate, in the end, it lets him down. What he's referring to right there is just the human condition, but on steroids.
1: And that's where we're going to have to end today's presentation by Chad Williams on Focus on the Family with Jim Daly. We're going to hear the rest of his story next time.
2: John, this has been such a great reminder of the extreme physical and mental training that our troops endure, and we really do appreciate the service of our military members and their families. 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We owe them our deepest gratitude. And let me recommend that you get a copy of Chad's great book, Seal of God, maybe as a gift for a service member in your family or circle of friends. 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
0: Of course, I'm not going to let anybody know how I really feel. I mean, I got my buddies pat me on the back. You did it. You got to be on top of the world. And I just be like, yeah, living a dream, rock star. When in reality, I was more miserable at that stage of my life than I'd ever been.
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4: 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Another hour of great music on the way, including Todd Agnew, Glory to Our Great Redeemer. I've got Brian Fowler, his latest called He's Making All Things Right, and Crowder, God Really Loves Us. We'll kick off this hour with Forrest Frank, Never Get Used to This, here on KJOL, where you hear the light.
5: Yeah.

There's Sarah Kroger. It's a thousand thank yous here on KJOL. We can never thank God enough for his goodness, for his blessings to us. Can never give him enough praise. That song says more than a million words could say. A thousand thank yous, a fountain of praise with every breath of all of our days. Jesus, you're worthy of all of our praise. Now here's that new one from Brian Fowler. He's making all things right here on KJOL, where you hear the light.

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You can do that easily and securely at kjol.org. We thank you, and we say God bless you. 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
3: Here is your Western Slope forecast for this Memorial Day holiday. Lots of sunshine, highs in the 80s, 50s tonight. And then on Tuesday, there's a chance of some showers and thunderstorms and a high of 82. Coming up, more great music in this next half hour, including Kane, Never the Same, Selah's Rise Up. And we'll kick off this hour with Zach Williams and Wait for Me here on KJOL, where you hear the light.
4: Hey!

0: still and know that I am God. That's a popular phrase from the Bible, one that you've probably heard before. But did you know that that verse was written in a context a lot like ours? It's actually from Psalm 46, which says, "The nations raged, the kingdoms were moved." It describes great international turmoil. But God is involved in the world. Verse 9 says he makes wars to cease to the end of the earth. He breaks the bow and cuts the spear in two. That's a promise that one day God will bring an end to all war. So what are we to do in the meantime? Let go. Don't try to take control or figure everything out. Sometimes we just need to turn off the TV news and listen to what God has to say through his word. Be still and know that I am God. When's the last time you were still before him? With Seeking Him, I'm Nancy DeMoss Wagamuth.
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3: From the KJOL Community Calendar, Clifton Bible Chapel is holding Vacation Bible School June 8th through the 12th from 6 until 8 p.m. each day. 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

There's Salem and Rise Up here on KJOL. We're wrapping up another hour of great Christian music. Just a reminder, no prayer time today because of the holiday. The office is closed, but we will have Revive Our Hearts with Nancy DeMoss Wolgemuth coming up at 10:35, and then another hour of music starting at 11 o'clock. Next up, it's Matthew West, his latest on local Christian radio, KJOL.

Unwind from your busy day with evening praise on KJOL. Worship together with us as Ken Andrews brings the best in praise music and thoughts from God's Word. Hear it at 7 p.m. weeknights on KJOL.

0: There's Mackenzie Phillips and Still a Good God here on KJOL. So no prayer time today, but we'll be back with prayer time tomorrow at 10:30. Another hour of music coming up starting at 11 o'clock. But right now it's time for Revive Our Hearts with Nancy DeMoss Wolgemuth. It's furnished by Revive Our Hearts Ministries here on local Christian radio, KJOL, where you hear the light.
1: God delivered Laura Perry Smaltz out of a transgender lifestyle. During that process, she learned some pretty incredible facts about God's design for gender.
2: Did you know that there are over 6,500 biological differences between male and female? And that's only what scientists know about. That doesn't include everything God knows that we don't. 330 billion cells are replaced in your body every single day. You have trillions of cells, but every single day, 330 billion cells are replaced and regenerated. And that means your DNA that has your sex chromosomes in every single cell is like the information code that tells your body how to make those cells. So every day your body is going to billions of your cells, recognizing that you're female and then regenerating those cells based on that information. So every day, all day long, your body is telling you over and over and over that you are female. So can you have a male brain in a female body? We hear this all the time in this trans culture. But the reality is, if your sex chromosomes are in every single cell of your body, including your brain, then that's biologically impossible.
1: This is Revive Our Hearts with Nancy DeMoss Wolgemuth, author of Lies Women Believe and the Truth That Sets Them Free. For Monday, May 25th, I'm Dana Gresh. Today and tomorrow, we're listening to a powerful testimony from Laura Perry Smaltz. The transformation God has worked in her life is truly stunning. And I have a hunch that after these episodes, you're going to be extra in awe of your womanhood. She shared the message we're about to hear at a True Woman conference. The theme that year was Heaven Rules. It's time to explore with Laura how that theme applies to our God-assigned gender.
2: You know, it's interesting. I was thinking about the fact that I'm teaching a breakout on the joy of embracing biblical womanhood is hysterical. If you know my story, for anybody that doesn't, I kind of assumed everybody does, but I lived as transgender for about 9 years and had surgeries and hormones and all kinds of other mess. But the Lord delivered me out of that mess. And so when Nancy asked me to speak about the theme this year, I was so excited. God had put this idea of being heaven-minded on my heart over the last couple of years. So what does it mean that heaven rules over our lives? And specifically for this breakout, over our understanding of embracing our gender as female, and further over embracing biblical womanhood. Even if you've never had a single thought of wanting to transition to a man, you've probably not liked being a woman at times. You know, what does it mean that heaven rules over our lives? And specifically over this idea of biblical womanhood, because a lot of times that's just hard. And I think it's really about learning to trust the Lord, that his design is good. But that's not always easy. I could have told God that Jake rules. Jake was my transgender name. I know at least one person in this room who was happy that I didn't. When I look back, I thought I was happy identifying as a man. I was happier than I had been before when I was under, you know, so much rejection and all the pain that I had suffered from men that treated me like trash. And I just had no worth or value as a female. I didn't know the joy of embracing biblical womanhood yet, nor was I interested. But I chose to say that heaven rules, to say that God knew better than I did. Sometimes people hear my story and think I was so brave and I had this great faith. Not at all. Not at the time. I mean, God had really built my faith over a couple of years, but I cried hysterically as I went through shaving my legs and my face, buying female clothes. In fact, the first time I tried on female clothes, I cried so hard I couldn't drive home for 20 minutes because I was just crying hysterically. And I thought, there is no way I can do this, Lord. I didn't really trust the Lord. I had no expectation of transformation. And the pain was just more than I could bear. But the only thing that kept me going was the knowledge that God is on the throne, that heaven rules, that he is sovereign, and that he had a reason for making me a woman. Proverbs 3, 5, and 6 is one of the most popular verses in the Bible. In fact, I looked up on Google, like, most popular Bible verses, and the first 7 results that came up, all of them listed this verse. And yet, I think most of us don't live like we believe it. I mean, do we really trust in the Lord with all our heart and lean not on our own understanding? Do we submit to him in all our ways? I think we like the part where it says he will make our path straight, because we all want to know the will of God. But do we really live this first part? Like, how do you describe the joy of embracing biblical womanhood? I kind of chose the topic before I thought about it too deeply, and because I know that I've had all this joy, but I struggled in how to communicate this. And one of the reasons, I think, like, how do you describe what it's like to a non-believer? How do you describe what it's like to be in the presence of God? How do you describe what the transformation that Jesus has done in you is like? Imagine telling a dead person what it's like to be raised from the dead. That's what we all experience in salvation. And so this really, I think, ultimately has been about a healing work that the Lord has done in me. And it's not an intellectual knowledge. It's a deep working of the Holy Spirit that has been within me. But we all have to make this decision. Does heaven rule or do I? What I didn't know then was the healing, redemption, and transformation or restoration God had in store for me. I'm so thankful he didn't leave me in that darkness. I didn't understand the great things that God had for me in store. Ask yourself, are you like I was, willing to obey God but completely untrusting of his ability to make biblical womanhood a blessing for you and not a curse? Are you convinced if you embrace biblical womanhood that you will be confined, restrained, and undervalued? What if the Lord wants to heal the pain that caused you to reject his design and intent for womanhood, and biblical womanhood could be a great joy instead of pain? And again, even if you've never struggled with wanting to be a man or something like that, but I think sometimes it's just hard to be a woman. Sometimes we feel like we don't quite know how to do it, and we feel like God's design is restraining. So I'm sure most of you in this room, like I said, are not desiring to be that way, but I think so many times we've been sinned against so much. You know, whether it's a bad relationship with our father or maybe girls that have bullied us, things like that. So this breakout will cover biblical womanhood a little differently than you might have heard before. I know this ministry is all about biblical womanhood, so I was very intimidated when I thought about teaching this. And this ministry has so much material on this that has really changed my life. Because when I came out of the transgender lifestyle, I was okay with like identifying as a woman just because that's the way God made me. But I didn't like being a woman. And it was about a year later, I was in this discipleship group, and about 6 months in, they were going to do this study from Nancy and Mary called True Woman 101, Divine Design, and that's the last thing on this earth that I wanted to read. I was not interested, but I was already invested in this discipleship group, and I thought, well, fine, I'll go ahead and do this study. And really, the first chapter, I was like, these questions are so dumb. This really doesn't apply to me. And they just don't get it that, you know, I'm this trans person. But by the second chapter, it was interesting because I don't know if anybody remembers what the second chapter is on. It's about how God created man. And I remember reading that and going, I'm not a man. It was just, the Lord really began to soften my heart and open my heart to the fact that I was created different. Like, okay, God, well, if I am really created differently, then you're going to need to teach me this design because I don't understand. Sin has really distorted male and female relationships. And I think sometimes we often project something on manhood by someone that has hurt us. And we'll say, and this happens all the time. Like, maybe there's a man that's really hurt you in your life, and you'll say, men are all jerks, or men can't be trusted, or men are not protective, or whatever it might be. And in fact, that revelation actually is what started me on this quest of God. Male and female design is so much more profound than we understand. Why is it that when somebody sins against us, we project it on the entire sex, half the population? And yet I hear this all the time. And often it goes back to one person in your life and sometimes multiple people. But a lot of times what happens when there's unforgiveness in your life, a lot of times you will project those same things on other people. And you ever hear people talk about how people push their buttons? A lot of times when people are pushing your buttons, there's unforgiveness there that the Lord is trying to highlight to you and is trying to say, this needs healing. But we just keep acting like this is just the way I react, or that just sets me off. And we want to blame it on other people. But the Lord is saying there's a hurt here. It is constantly trying to remind you of. But this started me on this quest of like, Lord, what is male and female, really? I mean, I know what the Bible says our roles are, but I begin to get this sense that there was something deeper. So is there really a difference between male and female? And I think some of that is obvious, but some of it's probably not so much. The Lord had given me this example a couple of years ago about a detective who he goes to, and this was a blog I wrote a couple of years ago, and he goes to this, he's called to this crime scene, and it's his best friend's house, and his best friend has said he doesn't have any knowledge of what happened, and he gives him an alibi or whatever, and but the detective is going through the scene, and he realizes he's caught his friend in several lies, and the evidence is not matching his friend's story, and he realizes in horror that his friend actually has murdered his wife. And so he wants to help, he doesn't want his friend to go to jail, so he alters the entire crime scene to make it look like his friend is innocent. But what he's done, he hasn't actually changed what actually happened. All he's done is changed the evidence of what's happened. And so what we have today is people that are changing their gender, they're transitioning, but all they're changing is the making the evidence look like something different than what is stamped so deep inside. Because the reality is, did you know that there are over 6,500 biological differences between male and female? And that's only what scientists know about. That doesn't include everything God knows that we don't. 330 billion cells are replaced in your body every single day. You have trillions of cells, but every single day, 330 billion cells are replaced and regenerated. And that means your DNA that has your sex chromosomes in every single cell is like the information code that tells your body how to make those cells. So every day, your body is going to billions of your cells, recognizing that you're female, and then regenerating those cells based on that information. So every day, all day long, your body is telling you over and over and over that you are female. So can you have a male brain in a female body? We hear this all the time in this trans culture. But the reality is, if your sex chromosomes are in every single cell of your body, including your brain, then that's biologically impossible. It's not possible to have a male brain in a female body or vice versa. And I want to go through just some of the differences. This is a little bit longer study, and it's not really the focus of today. But there are so many differences between male and female. And I love to study this. Girls respond more readily to faces. They begin talking earlier. Boys respond earlier in infancy to perceptual discrepancies in their visual environment. In adulthood, women remain more oriented to faces than men to things. Men are much more object-oriented, much more task-oriented. And even in women, you know, some of us become very career-focused, but we're still very relational. We're wired so different with different needs and different basic ways of functioning. So one of the coolest differences, I love this. So there's a difference in the hearing between men and women. So women have better high-frequency hearing. They're particularly adapted to a baby's cry. They're able to discern between a broader range of emotional tones in the human voice. And these things are so cool to me. But men are better at blocking out unwanted and repetitious noise. And they're better at sound location, detecting changes in the audio environment. And you just think about the way that God designed men and the roles he gave them for men to be the protector. And so men are able to tell where a sound is coming from a lot better than a woman. And so they're able to sense danger a lot easier. But of course, we are designed to where we can't tune out a baby's cry. God gave us that for a reason. And then, of course, men are able to detect predators, danger, whatever it might be. Women tend to function better when they're sleep deprived. Again, that goes back to babies. But remember, even if we haven't had babies, like I don't have my own children and won't be able to. I had the female organs removed. But even if we don't, this points to the greater reality of how we are to nurture and foster life. So even if you say, well, I may not be able to have kids or I've never had kids, something like that. The fact that it's pointing to how God designed us to be able to care for babies, but it's actually pointing to a greater reality than that. Our taste and smell are different. Again, this goes back to women have better senses of taste and smell. They have, on average, 43% more cells and almost 50% more neurons in their olfactory bulbs. This is the part of the brain that's responsible for processing smells. Women usually have more taste buds than men. Sorry. Women of childbearing age taste flavors more intensely than younger or older females, and they may notice increased sensitivity during pregnancy. And this is all about being able to taste and smell and avoid foods that are bad for the baby. Skin is about thicker skin by about 25% in males. They have higher densities of collagen. They're less sensitive to the cold. They sweat about 30 to 40% more than females. In our society today, a lot of men and women have desk jobs, but originally God created man to till the ground. and for much harder physical work. And so he's given them greater protection in their skin to be able to help them with that. There's differences in the heart, and I'm not going to go through all these, but like even the lungs, the men have larger lung volume than females. The carrying angle, this is interesting. We're not as strong as males. God gave us weaker muscles and a different type of muscles, but God designed different things like the carrying angle for a baby, and you can see that blue line is actually the same angle. It's hard to tell, but so her arms come out wider, but it's to be able to carry the baby in a way that's different from the man because our muscles aren't quite as strong. They're actually different types of fibers. Women tend to be much more flexible. Men have a lot more of the fast twitch fibers, so they have this explosive energy. And I remember one time I had been running for several years, and I love to go jogging, and Perry had not been, he'd been jogging some, but not as much. But I remember I said, I'll race you to the van. And he shot past me with such power, I was blown away. And I thought, where did that come from? And I like, even if women are better at endurance, but men have this explosive power and their muscles are just different. And I'll never forget that. I was just stunned by this energy. And then just a difference in the way our hips are designed. And of course, the pelvis is more flexible to allow for the expanding birth canal. Every single part of the body is designed differently, and every part of the body speaks to the roles that God gave us. So men have broader shoulders, which speaks to his responsibility for the family's provision. Shoulders, even in the Bible, represent the burden of the family. He is responsible for the family's well-being as the protector. He bears the burden for teaching his family as the priest of the home. He generally, I mean, not always in every relationship, but universally across every culture, men are almost always taller, usually like 4 to 6 inches on average, to be able to protect and cover. The woman kind of fits perfectly under his arm. He's able to spring into action. He's able to run faster. They have longer legs, a stronger back. So Eve is more soft and flexible, and, you know, she's the helper and the nurturer. She's responsible for nurturing life. She fits under his arm and at his side. And every part of her body is designed to create and nurture life. She has a better ability to recognize facial expression. She has a longer torso to accommodate the extra reproductive organs. And think about this. This is often the first question when a woman is pregnant, often the first thing that anybody asks her, is it a boy or is it a girl? And why is it that, you know, this is the first thing God, he says two things about human beings, that they are made in the image of God and that he made them male and female. And so I began to think, Lord, this is the first, I mean, we know they're human just because they're coming from a human parent, but the first thing that is declared over a child is that they're male or female. And I begin to understand that this was something really profound. And I think it really ultimately, and I know this ministry talks about this a lot, but we know that this points to the fact that this is all about Christ and the bride, that a man is going to leave his father and mother and be joined to his wife, and they shall become one flesh. This is a profound mystery, but I'm talking about Christ and the bride. And this is all about displaying the gospel. And really, masculinity and femininity display the full character of God. I was asking the Lord one time, and sorry, I've kind of gotten off my notes here. Perry was saying right before this that I would probably get off my notes, and I do. But one thing that I noticed is that God, the way he designed us, when I was looking up the word for, you remember in Genesis where it says that God said, I will make us a helper suitable for him. The word suitable is the word neged, which means opposite of, which I understand, that's really obvious. I can understand opposite of, but it also means in front of or in the side of. And I was thinking, God, that doesn't make sense. I don't understand what that has to do with it. And the Lord reminded me, when I was living as trans, I had a partner that was a man living as a woman. And it was so obvious to me that he was a man. And he was dressing like a woman, but this was clearly a man. And I kept thinking, why is this not real for him? Why do I still feel like this is fake? This is long before I figured out that I was the one being fake too, and that it's all fake. But he was like a mirror to me. I could see the truth in him I couldn't see in myself. And the Lord reminded me, I'd shared that so many times, and I could see these qualities in him. Even though he's acting like a woman, he's dressing like a woman, he's taking the stereotypical women roles, he's into more stereotypical women things. Oddly, until, this is so interesting, he was so feminine and had all these like effeminate things until his brother came back in his life. and reconnected him with his family. And all of a sudden, he really began to shed this desire to be female. And he didn't want to tell me, I don't think, at first. But he became more and more masculine as he reconnected with his brother. I think there were some deep wounds there. But anyway, that aside, so the Lord was teaching me about this concept in front of and in the sight of men and women display different characteristics of God. Men represent his strength, his protection, his provision, things like that. And women represent his softer nature, his love, his relationship, his nurturing, how he cares for us. And when but those are the qualities that men have are ways that women struggle to trust. Think about how we struggle to trust men that they will protect us because we fear that they will hurt us. We struggle to trust that they will provide for us, things like that. And so men display these characteristics of God that we don't inherently understand, and we display that to them. And so when we are trying to be like men, we're actually distorting the image of God that he's created. So there's this complementary nature. Men are wired to protect. Women need to be protected. Men are wired to be providers. Women need to be provided for. They're wired to initiate, and we're wired to respond. And God created this beautiful picture to be in perfect harmony together. So again, there are various childhood experiences that may play into this. Like if someone is raised by a father who abuses their mother, they may see being a woman as unsafe. They're sexually abused as a child. May see only what her value may only be in what she can give sexually. If she's not allowed to do things her brothers are allowed to do, she might see being a woman as restricted and underprivileged. If she had a really overbearing mother, she might reject her femininity. If she grew up playing with boys more, she might not know how to fit in with girls, and she might think she isn't like them. So these are just some various things that I've heard, but I think it can all lead to a distorted view of what it means to be a woman.
1: What an important message this is, especially for those of us with daughters and granddaughters growing up in a gender-confused culture. Laura Perry Smaltz will be back tomorrow to discuss more of the complementary differences between men and women. In the meantime, let's brainstorm how we can show our girls it's good to be a woman. We've got some resources here at Revive Our Hearts that illustrate the beauty of biblical womanhood. As you know, we love to call it true womanhood. Laura mentioned True Woman 101 by Nancy DeMoss Wolgemuth and Mary Cassian. That's an incredible study that digs deep into God's purposeful design for women. We've also got countless podcast episodes and blog articles in the womanhood category on our website. 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You're just going to get lost in rich biblical content like you heard today. I could go on and on. True womanhood is one of our core messages at Revive Our Hearts, and 25 years later, God is still allowing us to share it. This weekend, we're wrapping up another ministry year, which means we're taking a good look at our finances as we prepare for the year to come. 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You can check out the progress bar at the top of our homepage at reviveourhearts.com to see just how generous listeners have already been. Now, there's still a ways to go if we're going to reach our $1.4 million goal and close that budget gap. Maybe like Laura, you've been impacted by Nancy's teaching on biblical womanhood. Maybe Revive Our Hearts has helped you to embrace your femininity as a good and beautiful thing rather than a limitation. 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It's going to be an interesting conversation. Please be back for Revive Our Hearts. 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
0: Good morning and a happy Memorial Day Monday to you. Thank you for listening and thank you for supporting local Christian radio, KJOL. I am Zane Matthews with another hour of great music leading up toward lunchtime, including Sidewalk Prophets. I've got Ann Wilson and Still God, plus Natalie Lane's latest called The Long Way. Weather today across western Colorado, lots of sunshine, highs in the 80s, 50s tonight, and then for Tuesday, a chance of some showers and thunderstorms at a high of 82. We'll kick off this hour with Brooke Lidgerwood. It's Honey of the Rock here on KJOL, where you hear the light.
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0: Nobody signs up for suffering, but everyone experiences it. 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Will you let it make you bitter, or will you allow it to make you better? James 1, verses 2 through 4 gives us a different perspective on trials. Consider it pure joy when you face trials of many kinds, because you know that the testing of your faith produces perseverance. Let perseverance finish its work, so that you may be mature and complete, not lacking anything. 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Every trial is an opportunity to grow stronger, wiser, and more compassionate. 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Faith in Christ changes everything. That's 888-633-3446.
1: Psalm 16:11 says, "You make known to me the path of life. In your presence, there is fullness of joy. At your right hand are pleasures forevermore." 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Spend more time with Him in prayer. Spend more time in His Word. That is the secret to joy. In His presence, there is fullness of joy. Here's Joseph O'Brien, "Down in My Heart." It's KJOL, where you hear the light.

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Here's Natalie Lane. 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

There's Riley Clemens and Jesus Cries here on KJOL, local Christian radio for the Western Slope. It's great Christian music and the Word of God to encourage your heart, to fill your soul, and to strengthen your walk with Jesus. Coming up just after 12 noon, stay tuned for Turning Point with Dr. David Jeremiah. And then at 12:30, it's Insight for Living with Chuck Swindoll. Right now, Jamie McDonald, Left It in the River, here on KJOL, where you hear the light.

0: Hi, friends. This is Dave Andrews, the station manager of KJOL, with an inside report. Things have been pretty steady behind the scenes with staff vacations, tech upgrades, event planning, coordination for the future. And as a part of that, we've been interacting with a lot of ministries lately. And we'd love to ask you to keep our local ministries in your prayers and also financial support. You know, a few ministries are not seeing the income that they do need for day-to-day operations. No doubt the heavy gas prices and grocery costs are having a real impact on the Christian community, and also there seems to be more spiritual warfare these days and challenges, just odd challenges that arise. And it reminds me of the importance that the body of Christ plays in the ability of our local ministries to work for God's kingdom right here on the Western Slope. So here is a challenge to take a step out in faith to support our biblically based ministries, our local ministries on the Western Slope, and keep your church in mind as well. We do feel KJOL is a part of all of that, and is most certainly been a slow year for us and a slow month of May for us. And if the Lord leads, we'd be very grateful for any prayers and financial support at kjol.org or the address I'm about to give you. Thank you to each and every one of you who are taking that step out in faith this month in these financially difficult times to support KJOL and our other local ministries on the Western Slope. And now here's our address. It's 1354 East Sherwood Drive, Grand Junction, Colorado, 81501.
1: 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Hope you enjoy the rest of your Monday. I'll be back tomorrow morning. It's Morning Light beginning at 6 a.m. It's a great way to start the day with some wonderful music and the Word of God. Stay tuned for Turning Point with Dr. David Jeremiah just after 12 noon. Here's Brandon Lake and Gratitude on local Christian radio KJOL, where you hear the light.

0: Mike New in Washington at Arlington National Cemetery this past hour.
1: The President of the United States, the Honorable Donald J. Trump, has arrived.
0: And the President turning to the pages of Scripture today as he paid homage to those who've lost their lives in the defense of freedom.
2: Scripture tells us, precious is the sight of the Lord, is the death of his faithful servants. 400,000 souls rest on these grounds, these beautiful grounds, in the sacred soil which is first consecrated in the hours of America's greatest division to be eternal symbol of national unity.
0: And the President also paid a special homage to the families of service members who've lost their lives in the war against Iran. Regional officials say the U.S. is close to a deal with Iran to end the war and reopen the Strait of Hormuz. More details from correspondent Joe Fetterman in Jerusalem.
3: The officials say they expect a general series of understandings to be reached relatively quickly, with final details to be negotiated in the coming 30 or 60 days.
0: And regional officials say that the deal as it's written right now would involve Iran surrendering its highly enriched uranium, and the reopening of the strait would happen in parallel with the U.S. ending its blockade of Iranian ports at the same time. The risk of a catastrophic explosion of that damaged chemical tank in Southern California appears to be in the rearview mirror.
4: In Southern California, the Orange County Fire Authority working through the night to prevent a chemical tank from exploding. That 7,000-gallon tank contains a chemical used to make plastics, methyl methacrylate. It overheated Thursday, reaching temperatures of 100 degrees, according to officials. 50,000 residents in and around Garden Grove have had to evacuate because of the danger. I'm Julie Walker.
0: And this is SRN News. If you are a Christian believer, do other people know that? Michael Harrington takes a closer look at a study that went into that question.
5: Lifeway Research has been asking that question to Protestant churchgoers, and only 53% of them say that most of the people they know are aware they're followers of Christ. 30% say most people don't know. But the survey also reveals that a strong majority of Christians are fully prepared to share their faith. 65% say they would have no hesitation letting a non-Christian person know that they are a believer. Michael Harrington reporting.
0: The House has rejected a proposal for a new Smithsonian American Women's History Museum on the National Mall over transgenderism. Democrats decided to scuttle the popular proposal when Republicans refused to allow the Women's Museum to include exhibits on men living as women. The GOP revisions to the bill also give President Trump the final say on where the building would be located. This is SRN News. Rich Thomason reports on a new movie that tells a World War II story we rarely hear about.
6: The film Pressure focuses on the Scottish meteorologist who helped to save D-Day. Pressure explores the tense 72 hours before the Normandy invasion and highlights the crucial role of Captain James Stagg. He advised General Eisenhower and Allied leaders to delay the invasion because of bad weather. That 24-hour delay changed the course of the war. The film emphasizes leadership and the importance of taking into account the advice of expert counselors. Rich Thomason reporting.
0: The U.S. Secret Service says a man who opened the fire near the White House over the weekend is dead. It was a third incident of gunfire in the vicinity of President Trump in the past month. The agency said that a preliminary investigation found the man approached a checkpoint about a block away from the White House, pulled out a gun, then officers returned fire. More.
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11: Hi, this is Pastor Hans Weston of Jubilee Family Church. Today's good news verse is Acts 5, 41 and 42. The apostles left the Sanhedrin rejoicing because they had been counted worthy of suffering disgrace for the name. Day after day, in the temple courts and from house to house, they never stopped teaching and proclaiming the good news that Jesus is the Christ. That's today's good news verse from Acts 5, 41 and 42.
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9: 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Inflation pressures, interest rates, market swings, global instability. 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Our personal sense of security feels threatened. So how do we respond when economic fears hit close to home? 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The wise response is to adjust, not panic. Revisit your spending plan, prioritize essentials, and look for ways to cut back. Even minor changes can restore a sense of control. How about the fear of instability, job uncertainty, or market volatility? Here's where preparation matters. 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Reduce unnecessary debt and avoid reactionary decisions. 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Jesus addressed this in Matthew 6, saying, "Do not worry about tomorrow." 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Just don't let fear control your decisions. 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Be diligent. And most importantly, remember that your security isn't found in the economy, but in the one who holds it all together. I want to invite you to join us in Knoxville, Tennessee, this September 10th through the 12th. We look forward to celebrating all that God has done through Crown over the last 50 years. 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
13: 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The highs and lows of life are the focus of today's Turning Point as Dr. David Jeremiah turns to the 30th Psalm for insights on how you can rely on God to help you get through them. With a powerful and inspirational message, here's David to introduce Life's Ups and Downs.
14: Well, I don't have to ask you if you've ever been through that cycle. One day everything is great, and the next day you wonder what in the world happened. You're happy for a week, and then something takes your joy away. How do you deal with the ups and downs of life? The psalm that we're going to talk about today tells us some things that will help us. We have been in the Psalms for these weeks in the month of May. We're going to finish out the month in Psalms, and today we're going to be in Psalm 30. If you have your Bible, you'll turn there. We'll follow the scripture and talk about this particular subject. What happens when life does its thing, its up and down thing? We'll talk about it in just a moment. We still have one week left for you to order your copy of the special book on Psalms that we produced for this series. It's a beautiful hardback gift book called Five Psalms for a Flourishing Life. 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To help you practice daily abiding with the Lord. 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We want you to have this book, and here's how you get your copy. 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Well, here's part one of Life's Ups and Downs.
15: Seminary professor once chastised a student for turning in a sermon that had a very boring title. He was trying to teach this young man to be a better preacher, and he said to him, "Sermon titles have to be catchy, and they have to be relevant. They have to be engaging." So I want you to take this sermon and bring it back tomorrow with a new title that will grab hold of people and make them want to listen. Well, the young man wasn't exactly sure what he was being asked to do, so he said, "How do I come up with a catchy title?" Well, the professor said, "It's easy. Just imagine that your sermon title is posted on a sign in front of your church. It's Sunday morning, and a big bus full of people has stopped momentarily by your sign. You want a sermon title so catchy, so compelling, that all the people on the bus will jump off of the Greyhound and run into your church. Just think of it that way, and I'm sure you'll come up with a great title." The student left to ponder the matter, and the next day he returned with his new title. "There's a bomb on your bus." That'd get him into church, wouldn't it? If nothing else would do that. Sometimes as I look out at our world, and I'm sure you've had the same emotion, I wonder if we're not riding on a bus that's got a bomb hidden on it somewhere. If it's the cultural problems that we face, the moral and ethical problems that we face, but it seems like there's a heightened sense of concern on the part of people as to where this bus is going after all. I don't know how you relate to that, but the journey is filled with a lot of peaks and valleys. There's a lot of ups and downs, and it's not like some people expect when you become a Christian that from then on life is just going to be kind of a sailing on a cruise ship for the rest of your life until you ultimately sail into the harbor of heaven. Most of us have found out that the Christian life is filled with a lot of challenges, and there are a lot of ups and downs in the Christian life. In some respects, life is like a soccer game. It seems like you play hard through the entire game and never really score any goals. But then nobody else does either, so you don't feel too bad. You get kicked and bruised and knocked down, and you quickly get back up and into the game and avoid getting penalties as best you can, with the exception of the normal kinds of mistakes that are part of the game. And then the entire game is over, and

message up from somewhere you didn't know where. And it seems like that's the way life is, isn't it? It's a lot of effort over a long period of time, and it ends up being decided by one or two defining moments along the way. And all of us know that we're the product of the ups and downs of life. Psalm 30 is an honest expression on the part of the psalmist of life. That's why I love the Psalms so much. I find myself here. I find my emotions here. I find the things I have felt and thought of here expressed in ways much better than I could ever express them. The superscription over the psalm, if you'll notice carefully, says that it's a song at the dedication of the house of David. And that's caused a lot of confusion on the part of scholars, because the only house that David really built himself was his own house. That was built by Hiram when he became king. And most people do not believe this psalm fits that occasion, but rather that it is meant to describe the events that were involved when David brought the ark back to Jerusalem and set it up in Jerusalem as the final resting place for the Ark of the Covenant, where the temple would ultimately be built. And as you read the psalm, you begin to see that there are many connections with it that have to do with that particular event as recorded in 2 Samuel. You see, when David became the king over Israel after waiting for such a long time to be finally crowned king, when he came into his kingdom, his first desire, according to the Old Testament, was to go and get the Ark of the Covenant and bring it back to Jerusalem so that it would be central to the worship of God's people. Now, the Ark of the Covenant, as we've learned already, represents the presence of Almighty God. In the Old Testament system of worship, the Ark of the Covenant was that which represented the Shekinah glory of God, the presence of Almighty God. And I was reading again what happened when the Philistines got a hold of the Ark of the Covenant. Do you remember that? And the Ark of the Covenant went throughout Philistia, and everywhere it ended, there was all kinds of problems. And frankly, they finally got to the place where they didn't want anything to do with the Ark of the Covenant, and they sent it away. Well, for many years now, the Ark of the Covenant had not been at the center of Israel's worship. In fact, during the time when King Saul was in the office, the Bible says that during Saul's reign, nobody even inquired about the Ark of the Covenant. They didn't even ask any questions about it. But David knew that the Ark of the Covenant was central to the worship of Almighty God, and so it was his desire to bring it back to Jerusalem. And as soon as he became king, that was his intention. Well, unfortunately, he assigned this project to some of the people in his kingdom who weren't very well studied in terms of the Old Testament law. And if you read the story in the Old Testament, you'll discover that they went to get the Ark of the Covenant, and they didn't follow the instructions for moving the Ark of the Covenant, because in the book of Numbers, there are detailed instructions as to how this piece of furniture was to be moved. They thought the most convenient way to get it from where it was to Jerusalem was to put it on an ox cart and just take it on down to the city. Well, that was not the way you were supposed to move the Ark of the Covenant. And on their way down, they came to a place called the threshing floor of Obed-Edom. And the Bible says that the oxen stumbled. And when the oxen stumbled, the cart kind of jolted. And a man by the name of Uzzah reached out to steady the Ark of the Covenant on the cart so that it wouldn't fall off. And as soon as he touched the Ark of the Covenant, he died right there on the spot. He was just fried in a moment. And the Bible says that David got angry. Now, I don't know why he would get angry, because God had said that's what would happen if anybody touched that piece of furniture in that way. God had told him that was the penalty, because it represented the holiness of God. But the Bible says David was angry. In fact, he was so angry that his anger turned into fear. And in 2 Samuel chapter 6, verses 9 through 11, we read that David was afraid of the Lord that day. And he said, "How in the world can the ark of the Lord come to me?" So he would not move the ark of the Lord with him into the city of David, but he took it aside into the house of Obed-Edom the Gittite. And the ark of the Lord remained in the house of Obed-Edom the Gittite for 3 months. In other words, David was so bent out of shape over what happened and so afraid of what had happened that he said, "Just leave it where it is. I don't want anything to do with it. I'm not bringing it back to Jerusalem now. Let's just abandon this project and get back to other things." Well, the interesting thing about the story is that after the Ark of the Covenant had been in the house of Obed-Edom for about 3 months, word trickled back down to Jerusalem that everything Obed-Edom touched was turned into gold. Everything that he did was so successful, because the Bible says that the Lord blessed the house of Obed-Edom because the Ark of the Covenant was

0: present. And all of a sudden, David got renewed interest in getting the Ark of the Covenant back to Jerusalem. And so this time he went back and he studied the Old Testament law, and he found out how it was supposed to be done, and he went back and he got the Ark of the Covenant. And it tells us in 2 Samuel chapter 6, beginning at verse 12, that David went and brought up the Ark of God from the house of Obed-Edom to the city of David with gladness. And so it was when those bearing the ark of the Lord had gone 6 paces that he sacrificed oxen and fatted sheep. And many scholars believe that it was at that particular moment that Psalm 30 was born. That David wrote that song for right there in that moment when the joy of the Lord was on him and the Ark of the Covenant was returning to its special place. Well, it was a glorious and exciting day. But I want you to just think back for a moment over this story I've just briefly told you and look at the ups and downs in David's life. He went from being angry and afraid to being overwhelmed with joy. He went from being mad at God because something he did in the flesh failed to being filled with exhilaration to the point where he couldn't contain himself. And I rather suspect that most of us have been on that up and down trail through much of our life. How many of you know that there are peaks and valleys, and sometimes the height of the wave, the crest of the wave, determines the depth of the trough that comes after it? Isn't that true? And you know, life is hard to navigate like that. We're going along trying to make sense out of it, and we just can't. And I often think about that as a pastor. I don't know of any career that you could ever sign up for, any position you could ever take, that would challenge your emotional equilibrium more than being a pastor. You go from a party at night to celebrate somebody's anniversary, to a wedding the next day, to a funeral the following day, to the hospital, to people in trouble, and your emotions are all over the place. And I think that's much of what David was talking about. In fact, in the psalm, and we're going to do this quickly, there are 5 contrasting experiences that are pointed out by the psalmist in the ups and downs of life. He begins in the first 4 verses and in verses 8 through 10, with the cycle from hurting to healing. We do not know exactly what was going on in David's life at this time because we have no record in the narrative that David ever had a serious sickness, but a number of his psalms allude to the fact that he experienced some sickness in his life that was nigh unto death. And here in the 8th verse of the 30th psalm, we read these words, which are the prayer of David about his own situation in life. A prayer for his healing. Notice the 8th verse of the 30th psalm. I cried to you, O Lord, and to the Lord I made supplication. What profit is there in my blood? When I go down to the pit, will the dust praise you? Will it declare your truth? Hear, O Lord, and have mercy on me and be my helper. Now, the interesting thing is David's praying because he's sick. And he's arguing with God. He's saying, Lord, let me just plead my case with you for a moment. Why are you letting me be sick? And why am I almost dead? Lord, what profit is there in my blood? If I die, is my dust going to praise you? Lord, you let me die, you're going to lose a worshiper. I mean, that's kind of the argument that David is bringing before the Lord. What good is there? I can't do you any good when I'm dead, Lord. Why don't you let me live and then I'll worship you and praise you? And the one thing you have to say for David's argument is, at least his argument was not totally self-centered as most of ours are. He seemed to be concerned about the glory of God, and he said, if you'll save me, I'll be one more worshiper who will bring honor and glory to your name. And finally, he gets his sense in his head, and he quits all this argument, and he just pleads to God for mercy. In the last verse, he says, hear, O Lord, and have mercy on me, and be my helper, and that's where we end up. And if you've ever been sick, or you've ever found out that you have something that is scary to you in terms of sickness, that's kind of the way you pray. Lord, you may argue with him about lots of things, but when you get right down to the end of it, you say, Lord, I need your mercy. Please, please help me. So he prays for his healing. And then in verses 1 through 4, we see the praise for his healing. For this is what happens after God heals him. In you, O Lord, I put my trust. I will extol you, O Lord, for you have lifted me up and have not let my foes rejoice over me. O Lord, my God, I cried out to you and you healed me. Sing praise to the Lord, ye saints of his, and give thanks at the remembrance of his holy name. Now here's the picture. Wherever David is in this situation in his life, he has gone down almost to the grave. And he says, O Lord God, I extol you, for you have lifted me up. And the word lifted up from the Hebrew language is the same expression that's used for dipping a bucket down into a well and drawing water up out of the well. David has this picture in his mind. Lord God, you reach right down into the grave and you pull me right out of the grave. I was almost gone. And the interesting thing is the word extol means to lift up. And so if you read the text that way, David is saying, I will lift you up, O Lord, because you lifted me up. I'm going to lift you up in praise because you lifted me up. And he begins to praise God for his healing. Anyone who's ever been through a life-threatening experience or a difficult disease knows that when God brings you back from that disease, you just can't ever wake up any morning without thanking him for the light of day. You can't get up any day without thanking the Lord for his goodness to you, to give you another day. And you see the colors differently, and you see the beauty of his world differently, and your heart is filled with joy for the renewed opportunity to be alive. In fact, this is what David says. He says, Lord, you healed me, and you kept me alive. How many of you know that when God heals you, or whether he doesn't heal you, if you're alive today, it's because God's keeping you alive? And every day, whether you've ever experienced a threat to that or not, you should get up and look out at the world in which he's placed you and say, Lord God, thank you for keeping me alive. Through another day, through another night, I lift up my voice and my hands to you in praise for your goodness. Notice David has gone now from hurting to healing. And then notice the purpose for his healing, which is in the fourth verse. And we'll touch on that a little bit later. But he just says, he turns now and addresses the people. And he says, sing praise to the Lord, you saints of his, and give thanks at the remembrance of his holy name. When people have prayed for somebody who is sick and God raises them up, it's just as much their responsibility to praise God for the healing as it was for them to pray for the healing in the first place. And I know that for many of you, you've prayed for those who've been ill, but have you always been careful to give praise to God when he has healed them? Sometimes when the healing comes, the pressure's off and we forget. We're so careful to say, Lord, if you'll do this, I'll give you praise, but then we don't often do it. So David exhorts the people, sing praise, you his saints, and give thanks to God and remember his goodness because of his healing. Now you see, the first contrast is one of going from hurting or ill health to healing. And it's kind of a long way between the two. He goes, secondly, to another contrast. From hurting to healing and now from weeping to joy. Notice what verse 5 says. It says, weeping may endure for a night, but joy comes in the morning. From weeping to joy. Now, most of the time, weeping and joy don't go together. I've noticed one exception, and that is that sometimes women cry when they're happy. I don't understand that completely, but I've seen them say, I'm just so happy, you know, and I'm trying to figure that out. I can't understand it, you know. But most of the time, weeping goes with sadness and joy goes with gladness. And David now is talking about this big chasm that exists between the ups and the downs of weeping and joy. And you know, you can experience those things in just a moment of time. You can be filled with joy one moment and in tears the next because events change and things happen. I want you to notice two things about this little expression, this little contrast between weeping and joy. First of all, this is an everyday truth. This doesn't even necessarily have to come from the Bible to be true, but it is true. It's good common sense that when a person's going through a difficult thing, you can usually say to that person with meaning and not be false in doing it, you know what? It's not going to be like this forever. Just hang on. It's going to get better. Just hang on. You'll get through this. One of the great verses of the Bible, which has been a bit misinterpreted with this little phrase, is, but I like this misinterpretation. Some guy was asked what his favorite verse in the Bible was, and he said his favorite verse in the Bible was this, and it came to pass. It didn't come to stay, it came to pass. And you know, and that's kind of the way it is. A lot of people think, you know, when you go through trouble, it's forever. But the Bible says, weeping comes in the nighttime, but joy comes in the morning. And it is true. This is an everyday truth. And I see this all the time as a pastor. Sometimes when we're paying tribute to someone that we've loved who has gone on to be with the Lord, and you look at the sadness in the faces of the family members and you think, it'll never, ever be all right with them. But then a year later or so, you see that somehow God has healed over the open wound and he's brought back some gladness and joy. I was talking with a pastor friend of mine just recently. They've just gone through some tragic things with one of their children. And his wife said, I looked at my husband the other day and I said, I wonder if we'll ever smile again. Some of you have been through hurt so awful that you've actually wondered if you'd ever be able to smile again because it hurt so much at that moment of time. But you know what? Generally speaking, God restores it and you move through that time of weeping and God brings back the joy. He just has a way of healing. But you know, this is not just an everyday truth. This is an eternal truth. And I want to explain this to you because this is a precious thought. How many of you remember in reading the Old Testament account of creation that the Bible says something, if you think about it, that's rather strange? After describing the creative work every day, the Bible says this, and the evening and the morning were the first day. Now, what's wrong with that, class? Isn't that upside down? Isn't that backwards? Isn't it morning and evening is the first day? But in God's calendar, it's not like that. In God's calendar, he says it's the evening and the morning, and that's the first day. And you know what? There's a wonderful little practical thought there if you'll just grab hold of it. How many of you know that if you start the day the night before in the thought process, in the planning process, in the thinking process, the next day will always go better? If you sit down at night and read just a little bit from the Word of God before you go to bed and kind of look over the things you're going to do the next day and say, Lord, these are the thoughts that I have as I look at tomorrow and just bless them. You know what will happen? You'll go to bed that night and God will organize those things in your mind while you're sleeping and you'll get up the next day and the evening and the morning will be the day. I think it's important to start early with God, but maybe we should start even earlier. Maybe we should start the night before. But here's the precious truth about eternity. Right now, you and I are living in the evening time of life. But the Bible says there's going to be a morning that dawns someday. And all of the sorrow and the sadness and the difficulty that we have known in our nighttime of life is going to be all gone in the dawning of that new day when the Lord comes back. And guess what? When he returns, there's not going to be any more ups and downs. There's not going to be any more weeping and sorrow and difficulty and challenges. He's going to heal every hurt and take away every sickness and restore every blemish. And there is going to be joy in the morning. Weeping may be ours for now, and it is probably ours. Listen, that's a great thing. Amen. It's a wonderful thing that God has given to us. So here is this contrast from weeping to joy. Now notice the third one. This everyday eternal truth is followed in the text by number three, and that is from prosperity to poverty.
1: Isn't it interesting how the Bible uses contrast to teach us life-lasting truth? I've discovered that as I've studied the Bible over these years. Look for the contrast. The Bible likes to tell us what it could be and what it should be, what it has been, what it will be. And through these contrasts, we see life as it should be today, and it helps us grab hold of these scriptural truths and put them into practice. Life's Ups and Downs, Part 2, tomorrow. Don't miss it as we continue our study of the 30th Psalm. We still have two Psalms after this one, and we'll finish up this month in the book of Psalms, which is obviously the favorite book of a lot of people. Someone once told me there are more tear stains in the book of Psalms than any other book in the Bible. And I suppose that's true because the Psalms are visceral. They talk about life as we experience it because written by David, who experienced life at the deepest level. Be sure and join us tomorrow here on this good station as we continue our discussion from the Psalms. I'm David Jeremiah. 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
4: Sometimes things aren't what they seem. The righteous go unnoticed. The arrogant seem untouchable. And God appears to be somewhere else entirely. But appearances can be deceiving, and the book of Esther proves it. Today on Insight for Living, Chuck Swindoll recounts one of Scripture's most dramatic stories. It's found in Esther chapter 6, where Chuck reminds us that God's timing may feel slow, but he misses nothing. It's the story of a sleepless king, a forgotten act of loyalty, and an overconfident villain that all converge in a single unforgettable night. Chuck begins by reading from Esther chapter 6.
5: For the Jews living in Persia, it seemed as if all was lost. They had no protector except the queen. But how powerful was she in the shadow of the king? The sand in the hourglass was running out, and genocide seemed inevitable. And yet, in spite of the way things seemed, that's not the way things were. God was at work behind the scenes, scripting each movement on the stage. The king, her husband, had given Esther not only an audience, but also carte blanche to request anything she desired, up to half the kingdom. None of the Jews knew what was happening behind palace doors. Even Haman was too busy building the gallows for Mordecai to know anything but his desire for revenge. And so the account continues right after Esther's banquet for her husband and Haman. The scene is the king's bedchamber late at night. I'm reading for you from Esther chapter 6, beginning at verse 1, as the plot thickens. Listen carefully. During that night, the king could not sleep, so he gave an order to bring the book of records, the Chronicles, and they were read before the king. It was found written what Mordecai had reported concerning Bigthana and Teresh, two of the king's eunuchs who were doorkeepers, that they had sought to lay hands on King Ahasuerus. The king said, "What honor or dignity has been bestowed on Mordecai for this?" Then the king's servants who attended him said, "Nothing has been done for him." So the king said, "Who is in the court?" Now Haman had just entered the outer court of the king's palace in order to speak to the king about hanging Mordecai on the gallows which he had prepared for him. The king's servant said to him, "Behold, Haman is standing in the court." And the king said, "Let him come in." So Haman came in, and the king said to him, "What is to be done for the man whom the king desires to honor?" And Haman said to himself, "Whom would the king desire to honor more than me?" Then Haman said to the king, "For the man whom the king desires to honor, let them bring a royal robe which the king has worn, and the horse on which the king has ridden, and on whose head a royal crown has been placed. And let the robe and the horse be handed over to one of the king's most noble princes, and let them array the man whom the king desires to honor, and lead him on horseback through the city square, and proclaim before him Thus it shall be done to the man whom the king desires to honor. Then the king said to Haman, take quickly the robes and the horse, as you have said, and do so for Mordecai the Jew, who is sitting in the king's gate. Do not fall short in anything of all that you have said. So Haman took the robe and the horse and arrayed Mordecai and led him on horseback through the city square and proclaimed before him, thus it shall be done to the man whom the king desires to honor. Then Mordecai returned to the king's gate, but Haman hurried home, mourning with his head covered.
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6: Normally, things are not as they seem. Most parents of small children will teach you that if you don't know it already. It's when the kids get very quiet and are making no noise at all that you have everything to worry about. Probably there isn't a parent listening right now who has not done a quick investigation and found their two-year-old standing waist-deep in toilet tissue and Kleenex, or in our case, ankle-deep in bath powder, with all of the file drawers pulled out and all the files all over the floor, and he's dousing each one carefully with a quarter of an inch of bath powder. Cynthia and I have longtime friends who, with their daughter, went to a large department store, and the child got very quiet. She was sitting with her back to them, so they didn't worry about anything. They knew she wasn't lost. But she was unusually quiet while they went through the entire transaction at this large Sears and Roebuck store. And when they finished, they reached down to pick her up, and they found that all the while she had been chewing on a cigar butt she found on the floor there at that Sears store. When children are quiet, it may seem like things are fine and dandy, but chances are good they are not. Now, here's another one to illustrate things are not as they seem. When things have gone wrong, it may seem like they cannot possibly get any worse. But you know and I know that they can. I heard a crazy story this past week. I have to tell you. It's about a poor guy named Johnson who all of his adult life made wrong decisions. Every choice he made was a wrong choice. If he bet on a horse, it would lose every time. If he chose one elevator over another, that would be the elevator that got stuck. Well, it became necessary for this fellow to travel about 1,000 miles away in a hurry for an overnight trip. The only way to get there was an airplane. Frightened him. But to his delight, he discovered that there was only one airline that serviced that particular city. So he breathed a sigh of relief, and he got on the plane, and it took off, no problems. Can you imagine the horror of this man when he looked out the window, having been flying about 30, 40 minutes, and he saw the engine on fire? Being a Catholic, he selected his favorite saint, Saint Francis, and he said, I have never in my life made the right choice. Why, I don't know, but I have borne my cross without complaint. On this occasion, I made no choice. Only the plane I could have taken or have taken is going down. I had to take this plane. Why am I being punished? Right about then, a great hand reached out of the clouds and swept into the plane and pulled him out. The plane went on down and held him about 2 miles above the earth. And a great voice came, my son, I can save you if in truth you have called upon me. He says, yes, I have. I've truly called upon you, Saint Francis. Ah, said the voice. St. Francis Xavier or St. Francis of Assisi? No. About the time you think it's as bad as it's going to get, it gets worse. Never fails, does it? Things are not as they seem. About the time you think they're never going to get worse, they get worse. And I am convinced if you and I had lived in the days of Esther, and if we had come to this particular time in our lives as a group of Jewish people living in the capital city of Susa, we would have been convinced that this was about our last night. Certainly if our name had been Mordecai. There was a pivotal chapter in this book where everything seems to change. I find in this section of the book of Esther actually not one but four separate principles that seem to illustrate turnabout is fair play. For example, before we even get into the chapter, the first one is, when all seems lost, it isn't. It really isn't. Had we lived then, we would have thought our protection was lost. I mean, we have no advocate on the throne. The king is a Gentile. He has no interest in the Jews. Furthermore, we have no future because his close confidant is Haman, who hates the Jews, anti-Semitic to the sole of his sandals. He despises us. We have no hope. After all, in the middle of the night, we could still hear the hammering on the gallows. Can you imagine the night Mordecai must have spent as he listened to that grim reminder that the very next day the smell of death would spread across the city from his body as it is impaled on that vast pole that is being erected for his extermination? And yet the marvelous fact is, Mordecai apparently spends a full night in sleep. Even though the last verse of chapter 5 of this ancient book of Esther states that gallows 50 cubits high were being made, and on the very next morning, Haman would go before the king and ask for the life of Mordecai. Mordecai apparently spends the night with no problem, because when all seems lost, it really isn't. Mordecai is not licking his wounds, holding a pity party, thinking, poor me, I'll never make it to see tomorrow night. There is somehow a sense of trust in his God. As we step into the first part of chapter 6, there is yet a second principle. When no one seems to notice, they do. Remember Mordecai's courageous decision back a number of days earlier? He heard of a conspiracy between two of the doorkeepers of the palace, where these two men were going to kill the king, lay hands on him and kill him. When he heard of that conspiracy, he told his adopted daughter Esther about it, and she told the king, she being the queen. And the king believed her and brought the men before him and killed them before they had the chance to kill him. But you know, no one ever rewarded Mordecai for that great act. The king knew of it, of course, because he is the one who said the two men should be killed. But I'm sure he thought Esther got word from someone in the palace. Who would bother to tell him that it came from the man who lived at the king's gate? Mordecai himself. And so Mordecai is living his life not noticed, not rewarded, and could easily have felt unappreciated until this night. Listen as I read the first three verses. During that night, and what a night it was. During that night, the king could not sleep. So he gave an order to bring the book of records, the Chronicles, and they were read before the king. And it was found that Mordecai had reported concerning Bigthana and Teresh, two of the king's eunuchs who were doorkeepers, that they had sought to lay hands on King Ahasuerus. He listened to the reading of the Chronicles, to the record of Persia, and he heard the name Mordecai, a new name to him, and unknown until now. And he stops them at this point and he says, wait. Verse 3. What honor or dignity has been bestowed on Mordecai for this? Then the king's servants who attended him said, nothing has been done. Have you lived long enough as an adult to discover that often momentous events hang upon the tiniest trivialities? Have you discovered that? Here is a wonderful case in point. While all of Susa slept, the king is restless. I mean, of all nights to suffer from insomnia, what a night. The king knew nothing of the plan to kill Mordecai. That was Haman's plan the next morning to face him with it and to get the okay. He really knew little of the result of his decisions. He's living in a palace away from the real world. While Mordecai sleeps, while all of Susa and all of Persia sleeps, the king can't sleep. I love the first three words of verse 1, during that night. That's the way it is with God. On the 11th hour, it seems, he steps in. He does things that you would never have expected. When no one seemed to notice and no one seemed to care, there was someone. He was very much aware. Suddenly it dawned on the king that he owed his very life and throne to this obscure Jew named Mordecai. Do I speak today to some modern day Mordecai? Has it been your decision or discovery that has caused someone else to be promoted to a place of significance, and now they are in virtually a celebrity status and you've never been noticed, never been thanked, never been rewarded? How about this? Have you done the hard, the courageous thing and someone else got the credit? Has it been your experience that though you have done what is right, you have never been rewarded? You have never been honored? In fact, someone else has taken the glory that rightfully is yours. But it looks as though it will never come. Learn a lesson from Mordecai today, will you? The thing you will love about the man throughout the chapter and even the following is that he doesn't seem to be a man of vengeance. He doesn't take an opportunity to get back at Haman when he has Haman in a very vulnerable spot a little later on in this story, as we will hear today. He doesn't kick him in the face when it's a chance to do so. He doesn't even speak against him. Let me challenge you to guard your heart as he did. Let me have you be encouraged from the writing of a verse of scripture in the margin of your Bible here, Hebrews 6:10. Listen to the words. For God is not unjust to forget your work and labor which you have showed toward his name in that you have ministered to the saints and are ministering. I love the words, God is not unjust to forget. When no one else seems to notice, God notices. When no one else remembers, God records. We're told in the Psalms he keeps our tears in a bottle. He will reward us for acts that are done in his name. So be encouraged today. There will come a day when rewards will come your way, as they should. Perhaps not on this earth, as happens to Mordecai, but someday God is not unjust to forget your work, your labor. This brings up a third principle from the basic axiom that things are not really as they seem. And that is, when everything seems great, it's not. Sounds like one of Murphy's laws, doesn't it? Anytime things appear to be going better, you have overlooked something, is that basic law. And I think of Haman when I hear that humorous principle. As soon as the king heard nothing had been done for Mordecai, his wheels started turning. He began to imagine what might be done. And then he had to figure out who would help him carry it out. And so in verse 4, he asks the logical question. Who is in the court? Now, Haman had just entered the outer court of the king's palace. Watch this. In order to speak to the king about hanging Mordecai on the gallows, which he had prepared for him. Is this a great moment or what? The sun begins to come up. Haman comes early, has an appointment with the king, has plans to finish off his long-hated enemy. And out of the inner court comes the word of the king, call him in. Call Haman in. Haman comes in. I'm getting ahead of myself. Verse 5. King's servant said, behold, Haman is standing in the court. And the king said, let him come in. Now, if you were Haman, right? Wouldn't this make a great movie? You would think, now is my chance. Just a minute, gallows. Somebody will be on you. And you walk into the court of the king thinking, this is my moment. Before you can get a line out of your mouth, however, the king fills your ears with verse 6. So Haman came in and the king said to him, what is to be done for the man whom the king desires to honor? Well, now, if you were Haman, you would think of yourself. Who else talks about how much money he makes, how many kids he's got, how well fixed he is? Haman. So you think, I better put on hold the idea I was going to bring up and answer. This is my chance. I love stories like this. I love them. What is to be done for the man whom the king desires to honor? And Haman said to himself, whom would the king desire to honor more than me? Of course. This is my moment. So let's see. What could be done for me? Let's begin with the king's robe. Verse 7, Haman said, for the man whom the king desires to honor, let them bring a royal robe which the king has worn. Write that down. Royal robe, king has worn. And choose the horse on which the king has ridden. Write that down. Horse on which the king has ridden, preferably white. And the crown on whose head the royal crown has been placed. Royal crown once placed on the head. And let the robe and the horse, can you see Haman? Let the robe and the horse and the crown be placed on this individual. And let them array the man whom the king desires to honor and lead him on horseback through the city square and proclaim before him that it shall be done to the man whom the king desires to honor. That'll do it. Great idea, says the king. Couldn't have thought of something as imaginative. It's great. Now, verse 10, one of my all-time favorite verses. Take quickly the robes, the crown, the horse, and all you've said, and do that for Mordecai the Jew. Oh, no. Oh, man. Oh, this has got to be a mistake. Who? Mordecai the Jew.
4: Haman walked into the king's court convinced this was his moment. And in a way, he was right. It just wasn't the moment he imagined. This is Insight for Living. There's an important closing thought from Chuck Swindoll coming up, so stay with us. Chuck titled today's message, What Goes Around, Comes Around. It's number 7 in his 12-part study of Esther, which ends on June 9th. And then beginning on June 10th, we'll be turning to another powerful series. This time, Chuck's focus is on the amazing attributes of God. The central theme of this next study is the power of the cross of Jesus Christ. Here's Chuck.
5: You know, for almost 20 years, a colleague of mine did the same thing every single Sunday. Right before I stepped up to preach, Howie would lean over and whisper a few words into my ear. The same words, every time. Preach grace, Chuck. Preach the cross. Oh my, I can still hear his voice. And here's what I've learned. After more than 60-plus years of standing behind a pulpit, those four words are the whole ball game. Everything else is just noise. The cross isn't a decoration. It isn't the introduction to a better topic. It is the topic. Always has been, always will be. The Apostle Paul said it plainly. I determined to know nothing among you except Jesus Christ and him crucified. That's not a modest man underselling himself. That's a brilliant man who finally understood what actually changes people. Not cleverness, not rhetoric, not a carefully crafted performance. The cross, just the cross. That's why Insight for Living exists, not to put on a good broadcast, not to win awards or grow an audience, but to make sure that somewhere, in a car, in a kitchen, on a phone, on a computer screen, halfway around the world, someone has a genuine, life-altering encounter with the cross we proclaim. Now, June 30th marks the end of our fiscal year, and I want to invite you, personally, to become part of what happens next. When you send a gift to Insight for Living, you're not just supporting a ministry, you actually have one. Your generosity is what casts the seed of God's word into places I will never go and reach people I will never meet. That's not small. That's extraordinary. Would you give today generously, sacrificially, joyfully? Join me in giving the cross our very best.
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0: Today on Chris Fabry Live, on this Memorial Day, we remember and give thanks for those who gave their lives while serving our country. We owe them a great debt for their service. And so we take a day here at the end of May and have a national observance that honors their sacrifice. Joining us today is a guest who will talk about what has become a difficult subject to have a civil discussion about in our culture, Christian patriotism. Dan Darling has written an excellent book about that, and we're going to talk first about Memorial Day and then move into his defense of Christian patriotism. That is straight ahead on the program, From the Heart, For the Heart, and To the Heart. Since today is a holiday, we are not with you live, so don't call our on-air number today. Let me thank those behind the scenes. Ryan McConaughey doing all things technical. Trish is our producer. Lisa's helping out. The others behind the scenes are the supporters of this program. Thank you for your kindness to us in the last few weeks. And there is one supporter who wants to challenge you to become a monthly partner with us. He believes in this ministry and wants to encourage you to give a monthly gift. So he is going to match your first month of support dollar for dollar up to $1,000. So if you want to get in on that, this is only going to happen this week. So time is of the essence. Today is the first day. 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And we'd love to hear from you today. Daniel Darling is the director of the Land Center for Cultural Engagement at Southwestern Seminary, a columnist for World Magazine, and a widely published author. His work has appeared in USA Today, The Spectator, The Gospel Coalition, and National Review. 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And our featured resource for today's conversation is In Defense of Christian Patriotism. We have it linked at chrisfabrylive.org. Dan Darling, welcome back. How you doing today?
1: Man, it's so great to be back on the radio with you, Chris, and especially on this important day.
0: Yeah. I want to focus on the holiday today as our starting point. When we come to Memorial Day, what runs through your mind?
1: Well, when I think of Memorial Day, I think of, our freedoms. I think of when I was a kid, my family took a trip to Washington, D.C., and we had a chance to go to the Arlington Cemetery, where many of those who gave their lives for American freedom are laid to rest. We live under an umbrella of freedom and prosperity that other people secured for us. And so that's really what I think about.
0: I do too. And when I was a kid, it was called Decoration Day. Mm. And in my neck of the woods, it was. And it was very much a day to visit the cemetery, to decorate graves, to remember your relatives, you know, because it was kind of a family day. But we lingered over the graves of those who had done that. Back then, it was mostly in World War II, you know, the mm-hmm. people that we were remembering. And Vietnam was during that time when I was a kid. But it was very much on the surface of our lives to remember these are the people who have given us this great gift.
1: Yeah, it really is. And I think it's a deeply Christian thing to do, Chris. If you read in the Bible, in the Old Testament, the story of Israel, you know, God was always telling Israel to remember where they came from, remember the people, remember those who came before them. And it's really a measure of gratitude to say, thank you, Lord, for those who gave the ultimate price so that we could live in freedom.
0: Yes. Now, your grandfather fought in World War II. Tell me about him.
1: He did. My grandfather, he was the first generation American. His parents came over here from Poland. He was Jewish, and they came to escape the pogroms in Eastern Europe. And he went through the Great Depression. He signed up for the Army right after Pearl Harbor, and he fought in the Pacific, and he got to the level, I think, of lieutenant colonel before retiring. But he would always talk about his stories of fighting in the military, or of fighting World War II and in the Philippines, and all the, you know, hardships that they endured. I actually have his flag here. When he passed away in 2006, you know, I received his flag. He had a full military honors, and always just was thankful for his sacrifice.
2: Yes. I have a flag, but it's of my father-in-law, Andrea's dad, who did the same, fought in World War II, was wounded in France. And when he passed away and was buried in Arlington, as well as his wife, Barbara, both of them are there, were buried there. I have his flag right here. So every day I look at that. I also remember my uncles, my brother in the military, you know, so this is handed down to us. What we have, the freedom that we have handed down to us is not free. It cost a great deal, didn't it?
1: It really did. I think of that passage in John, right? Greater love has no man than this, that a man lays down his life for his friends. And ultimately we see that and pointed to Jesus, who laid down his life for us. But it also can be applied to men and women who gave their lives. And really, Memorial Day, sometimes we get these mixed up, Memorial Day and Veterans Day. Memorial Day, you really remember those who died in battle, and Veterans Day, you salute all veterans. Although it's not a bad idea on both days to thank a veteran if you know them and thank them for their service, for serving the country in this way. And for, you know, I think as the older I get, the more I appreciate that and want to sort of pass down these stories, this heritage to my own children. My son just graduated high school, and having those conversations, I think, is important with our family.
2: Yeah, I do too. And I have a problem just with Happy Memorial Day. It's like, I don't know. You know, it's like Happy Good Friday. It's like, no, I don't. It's not. I hope your Memorial Day celebration is rich, and that it embraces, you know, the family members. If you have a cookout or whatever, that you're able to have these kinds of gatherings in your family because of those who have given us the freedom, you know, handed it down to us. So I hope your Memorial Day is rich and rewarding. And as we continue with Dan Darling today, when we come back from a break, we're going to jump into what his thesis of In Defense of Christian Patriotism. We have that book linked at chrisfabrylive.org, chrisfabrylive.org. 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
3: 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Joseph unveiled himself to his brothers, and eventually Jesus will reveal himself to the nation of Israel. The Jewish apostle Paul looked forward to that day when his kinsmen would turn to their Messiah. 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
5: Hi, I'm Barry McGuire, author of Ignite Your Life, explaining how you can have wholehearted faith regardless of your circumstances. 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Memorial Day reminds us that freedom matters. 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
2: 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He has written a book called

0: you know, sometimes you get a little opposition for being so patriotic. I've heard from others who have said, you know, I've always wondered how to do this. Can we love God and love our country at the same time? Are they always in opposition? And you've kind of helped me think through this. And I've gotten some feedback from folks who've said, man, this sounds a little dangerous, a little idolatrous. I don't know. You know, it seems like we're mixing two things that shouldn't be mixed together. So it's been a good conversation.
1: And I recalled, as I was reading through it, I recalled conversations through the years that I've had with people who talked about what true Christianity is and what civil religion is.
0: Mm-hmm.
1: And now you mix in with this, you know, Christian nationalism. And if you say anything good about the country, you're a nationalist.
0: Right.
1: It's like, I don't want to do that. So what you're trying to, as I read it, what you're trying to do is give us the freedom, isn't that interesting? The freedom to love our country well and serve God well. Is that kind of your hope?
0: That is. I think often people think you can't love God and love your country at the same time. And there are times where those two conflict, right? Peter in Acts, when they said, you can't preach the gospel. And he said, I obey God rather than man. But for the most part, it's not about one or the other, but it's, to borrow from C.S. Lewis' great book, The Four Loves, where it's about ordering our affection. So of course, love for God is supreme and it really influences every other commitment that we have, but we have lesser commitments that we keep to. And one of the examples I use in the book is 23 years ago, I stood at the altar and essentially I pledged allegiance to Angela, my wife.
1: Mm.
0: And the pastor did not say, well, Dan, you have to choose between love for God and love for Angela. No, he said, if you love God well, then you'll be able to love your wife in the best way. And when you get those out of order, that could be problematic. And we know how to do this, Chris, in other areas, right? With our children, we love God. It makes us love our children in the best possible way. Or even if you go even further down the list, you know, I essentially have to pledge allegiance to the cell phone company, the electric company every month, by paying them, unfortunately. But, you know, if your love for God is higher, you can have those lesser commitments and have them in order.
1: I totally agree. And that's a really good analogy right there, because what you're doing is you're ordering your love. You're not saying that you don't love God and you don't want to follow Jesus. You're saying that because he has loved us well, then we can love others around us. So your definition of patriotism is probably different than what others think about it. Define patriotism.
0: Yeah, I think patriotism in many ways is gratitude for the place and the people and the culture where God has sovereignly put us. It's a love for our history, I think in America, it takes on a special meaning, a love for our ideals that all men are created equal. And when you think about it in terms of being a Christian, being a Christian and being a citizen first of the kingdom of God actually allows us to love our country well in a way that is realistic, in a way that understands we have flaws, in a way that understands, you know, it's not eternal and permanent, but allows us to love the unique place where we've been sent, and allows us really to do some good in a fallen world. And hold it loosely, more loosely than say if, like Jonah, you know, I have an example of Jonah in the book. I think Jonah is someone who let his patriotism, his love for country, supersede his love for God and God's mission. And that became disordered. But it doesn't always have to be that way.
1: Yes. No, I love the Jonah. And then and Hosea. Hosea is another prophet who was a little bit different.
0: Mm-hmm.
1: And that shows you how deep the book is in defense of Christian patriotism. We have it linked at chrisfabrylive.org. Dan Darling is with us today at the Radio Backyard Fence. So those who push back, and I saw one review or one person responding to you. Here's a fascist. Here's another fascist. What are the people on the other side when they look at Christian patriotism? What are they saying against what they're probably not saying against what you've written, because they probably haven't read it? But what are they saying, raising the caution flag?
0: Well, I think there is a real concern in the country that anytime you have Christianity and

0: know, politics or Christianity and, you know, sort of patriotism or love of country mix, that it's dangerous. And I think people have in their view, you know, the abuse of power throughout history when the church and the state were too closely aligned. One of the things I try to argue is that Christianity is not a detriment to democracy, that it's a preservative. And even the founders understood this. You know, the founders did not want a state church. They did not want the government telling you how you can and can't believe. And as a Baptist, I firmly believe that, that the government should not compel people to believe a certain way or not allow them to believe another way. But they also understood that for liberty, this experiment in ordered government to work, you have to have a layer of virtue and religion, and I would argue Christianity. I mean, even Thomas Jefferson, who might be the most secular of our founders, understood this. And John Adams famously said that this idea will only work for a moral and religious people. And so I don't think those two things have to be in opposition. There's a long history in the country of this. I think in the last 50 years, there's been this sort of secularism that wants to sort of push Christianity completely out of the public square. But what we've seen is when you do that, what replaces it is something else, right? Everybody brings their values to the public square. Everybody brings their values when they start thinking about policy and ideas. And so Christians should not be different than that. They should bring those to the forefront. And I think that strengthens the country. I think Christianity can be a preservative of, yes, of freedom, not an opposition to it.
1: Everybody has a worldview. And so, lot of times the folks on the left, and I want to be charitable and kind here, but a lot of times folks on the left don't see their worldview as a worldview. It's like they take it for granted. And you have a chapter in the book, Since When Is Faith in Politics Scary? And you deal with a lot of what the media has done. In fact, Jimmy Carter was a good example of this in the press back in the 70s, right?
0: Yeah, absolutely. I mean, I think when Jimmy Carter ran for president in 76, he, as an evangelical, people did sort of didn't know what to make of him. And it's sort of been that way since, that every time, particularly conservative Christian, is in politics, there's this sort of public concern or freak out by members of the media or academics. I remember when George W. Bush was running for president and he said that his favorite philosopher was Jesus Christ. There was all these articles saying he's going to usher in this new theocracy. He's like the Taliban, you know, all this kind of stuff. Or when Speaker of the House Mike Johnson gets up there and says, you know, it's by God's providence that I'm here, which is a standard thing that a Christian would say about almost any position. You know, journalists and the media went crazy. Oh, he's a Christian nationalist, all that kind of thing. And I just want to dispel that idea. Are there Christians who use politics poorly? Are there politicians who quote scripture wrongly? Absolutely. But that's sort of been with us from the beginning. I mean, if you go through American history, our presidents all quoted scripture. In fact, FDR quoted scripture maybe more than any other president. They all understood there's a kind of Christian character to the country. G.K. Chesterton, the famous British writer, said that America has the soul of a church. And so I think that's healthy. We are opposed to, and I am opposed to, and I talk about this in the book, we don't want to get rid of the Constitution and have this sort of state church where we're making everybody believe or making everybody go to church. There are some who want that, a small group of people. I think we would reject that. But that the solution to that is not to just push Christianity or religion completely away. I think the two kind of go together in many ways.
1: You're right. As a pastor, I'm not a fan of politicians in the pulpit. This was after, I think, David Platt, when after he played golf, President Trump came to Platt's church, and Platt had him come up to the stage and prayed for him there publicly. And there was a lot of pushback about that. And you say, I'm not a fan of having politicians in the pulpit. When I was a senior pastor, I never allowed them to speak on a Sunday, and I never endorsed them. This is a policy I advise other pastors to take. Talk about that.
0: Yeah, I think the situation with Platt was one, I thought he handled it pretty well. You know, all of a sudden you get a call that the president's coming by, and, you know, how do you do that? So he had him up there and he prayed for him. He prayed a prayer over him, didn't endorse. He just prayed over him. And there was still a lot of people freaking out. Oh man, this is a church and state issue. It's interesting that that criticism doesn't happen when, you know, on the left, you see that around election time, you see Democratic politicians preaching in churches and all these kinds of things. But as a pastor, I never wanted to endorse anybody or have them up there. I just felt like it was, you know, when you're a pastor and the things you're saying in the pulpit carry a lot of weight. And I always wanted to be careful. I would speak about issues where scripture is clear, and I would encourage folks to steward their citizenship well and vote the way that they felt the Lord was leading them. But I never would endorse people like that. But it's actually pretty rare, Chris. I mean, I think the media narrative is that every Sunday at every evangelical church, it's like a Republican Party, you know, rally, and they're giving out Ronald Reagan bobbleheads and all this stuff. And the truth is, most evangelical churches, you know, this are rarely talk politics in the pulpit. There's a few outliers, but most of them rarely do.
1: Yeah, and I want to go back into the history of this, because that's one of the things that the book does so well, is it sets this foundation from here's what the kind of, and you'll see, you hear a lot about this, you know, we're a Christian nation. Well, yeah, absolutely. But here's a quote: the founders, regardless of their theology, could not help being influenced by Christianity because it was the environment in which they had grown up. That is why their words were peppered with references to scripture and appeals to God's providence.
0: Yeah, they really were. I mean, if you read the founders, I mean, even someone like Thomas Jefferson, who was not an Orthodox Christian, you know, he famously created his own Bible by cutting out the things he didn't like, but he was raised in an environment that was shaped by Christianity, so he couldn't help but be influenced that way. Same with people like Benjamin Franklin and John Adams and Washington, all these men. Some were Christians, some were not. But the ideas for the country, many of them came from Christianity. This is why our founding documents, particularly the Declaration, mentions that our rights come from God. They come from somewhere. And so it's Tim Keller gave a great speech on this a few years ago to the House of Lords. And he said that a lot of the values that people in the West say that they believe, he said, without realizing it, they don't understand those came from Christianity. Things like human rights, things like human dignity, all those kinds of things. And so if you strip Christianity away, I think you lose that sense of moral, that moral sense that guides people on some of these issues.
1: Don't you quote Dawkins as saying he considers himself a cultural Christian, even though he's an atheist?
0: Yeah, it's really interesting, Chris. A lot of folks who are atheists or critical of Christianity in the last several years have started to acknowledge, wait a minute, some of the things we believe come from Christianity. So Richard Dawkins, the famous atheist who has attacked Christianity, said if all things being equal, he'd rather live in a country shaped by Christianity. He calls himself a cultural Christian. There's been others. There was an article in The Atlantic by a fellow by the name of Derek Thompson, who's, I think, an atheist or skeptic. And he used to actually be encouraged by the decline in church attendance, thinking, okay, this is becoming a more pluralistic nation. This is really good. He's actually reversed himself and said, we lost something when people stopped going to church, and we need that. And so I think people are starting to understand that Christianity has a lot to provide for society in terms of the Christian worldview. This doesn't mean, Chris, that we're saying everyone who acknowledges that is a Christian. You still have to be born again by the Spirit of God. Just because you go to church or, you know, because you're an American doesn't automatically make you right with God. But there are benefits when Christianity is widespread in a culture.
1: Benefits, too, when we come to issues like slavery. You write, at the center of the conversation was the debate over slavery, as both North and South appealed to Scripture to make their case. So there you see this tension that was in the culture for a long time.
0: Yeah, really. And both sides were arguing from the same book. And tragically, many defended slavery from Scripture, which I think was a distortion of Scripture. And often that's used against Christianity. And to be honest, it's something that we should, you know, we should lament that Christians did defend that. And yet the resources to fight slavery also came from Christianity. The Northern abolitionists spoke from Scripture to defend, to defend the rights of slaves. William Wilberforce in England, when he worked to end the slave trade, did it as a Christian. In fact, you know, John Newton, the author of Amazing Grace, encouraged him to stay as a member of parliament to fight these things. And so I think it just illustrates, even in the Civil War, illustrates how much the Bible has shaped the country. Alexis de Tocqueville, who wrote his book, Democracy in America, the late 1800s, said that America had both the spirit of liberty and the spirit of religion, and they sort of ran in parallel.
1: Parallel tracks, yeah. And you know what? I was really encouraged because you mentioned D.L. Moody. At one point in this section of it, you were talking about D.L. Moody because Moody was not a quote-unquote political figure, but he was very involved in moral issues of his day, right?
0: He really was. And the very much like Billy Graham, you know, 100 years later, Moody's crusades and revivals and the evangelism, people turning to Christ, was so powerful, so widespread. It was having a social impact to the point where Abraham Lincoln famously attended one of his Sunday schools. And William McKinley, who was running for president against William Jennings Bryan. So you had two Christians, right? Two Christians running for office. And William McKinley recommended people go to Moody's meetings. And so I do think you see just how important those things were to the American experiment.
1: Dan Darling is with us on this Memorial Day. He is the director of the Land Center for Cultural Engagement at Southwestern Seminary. He's a columnist for World Magazine, widely published author, and our featured resource at chrisfabrylive.org is his latest. It came out a few months ago and is appropriate, I think, for this moment in history. It's titled In Defense of Christian Patriotism. Just go to chrisfabrylive.org. 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And there are more pertinent questions we need to deal with about Christian patriotism. 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
5: Romans 12 tells us to rejoice with those who rejoice and weep with those who weep. 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
1: Thanks for joining us today on Chris Fabry Live. Special guest is Dan Darling. His book, In Defense of Christian Patriotism, is our featured resource at the Radio Backyard Fence. And I put off having this conversation so that we can get into it here today with you. And Dan, there is this feeling of, I can sense there's somebody listening who's, man, a Christian patriotism, that doesn't sound right. You're saying my country, right or wrong, no matter what it does, we're right and I'm down for all of that struggle right there. Is that what you're saying?
0: No, I'm not. In fact, that phrase that you mentioned, my country, right or wrong, is borrowed from G.K. Chesterton, the famous British writer, had a great essay on patriotism. And he said, no true patriot would ever say my country, right or wrong. And what patriotism isn't, it's not blind support for a particular administration or a particular leader or policy. In fact, sometimes patriotism, love of your country, love of the people, requires you to oppose certain policies or oppose certain things. For the sake of the good of your neighbor, for the good of your people. And so I don't want to misunderstand that. I don't want people to think that means I have to just, you know, if you're a conservative and a Republican's in office, you have to always defend everything they do. Or if you're Democrat, Democrats defend everything they do, or vice versa. No, you can be deeply patriotic and oppose certain things. But I do think what we should avoid is a kind of cynicism that just wants to burn the whole thing down or wants the country to lose because of you're dissatisfied with certain things. It's a deep love for the nation. Sometimes that requires you to get involved and say, we got to turn this around. We got to fix this. It's a little bit like your family, Chris, where you know there's issues. You know, our families have issues and problems and quirks, but you love them. You're called to love them. And if you, I don't think cynicism is a very good motivation for change. But I think patriotism is better. If you love your country, you're going to seek to make it better. If you're cynical, you're just going to give up and you don't really care what happens.
1: Yes. And there is also something throughout the book that you talk about, the kind of self-flagellation that we have done, mm-hmm. particularly with the younger coming up a generation that's been taught, you know, that America is terrible, it's awful, it's always been awful, and like you said, burn it down. That kind of one-sided view of what has happened is not helpful, and explain that.
0: Yeah, it's really about how we think about history, in a particular our own American history. I think there's two wrong ways to approach our own history. One is to sort of whitewash everything that was shameful or bad or things America did that we know are wrong. You say, well, maybe slavery wasn't as bad, or maybe the internment of the Japanese wasn't that bad. I think that's a wrong telling of history. I think the opposite is to say it's all bad and to only pull one thread and say this is the whole story of America. You know, things like the 1619 Project and others just sort of describe America as only racist and only all these things. And I think our history is much more complicated. And I think we get this from scripture. You know, if you look at Hebrews chapter 11, it talks about these heroes of the faith that in previous chapters and in previous books really talked about them, warts and all, their mistakes, their flaws, but the sort of arc of their life was one of faith. I think we should look at America this way and say, there's good and bad. And when we're patriotic, when we think about our history, we also think of the progress we've made and we think of our ideals. We celebrate our ideals. We have not fully lived up to our ideals, but we've come a long way. And really, the greatest social reformers in America loved the country. I mean, I think of Frederick Douglass's speech, What to the Slave is the 4th of July. He revered the founders. He loved this idea, this project. He was just saying, can we include everybody in this in terms of all men are created equal? Martin Luther King Jr., he wasn't cynical about America. He was just calling America to live up to the promises that she had made. And I think we have to do that today. If we, you know, if we only read history as one line and only look at the bad, I don't think we're looking at it properly.
1: I like what the quote from Richard Mao, theologian who described patriotism. Mm. He said it's a sense of we-ness. It's not mm-hmm. them over there or us way back when. It's we together. So it's all of us, right?
0: It really is. And I think we can get this, Chris, from a passage like Jeremiah 29, where Jeremiah's talking to the exiles in Babylon. And, you know, they consider themselves not citizens of Babylon. They're exiles or strangers and foreigners in a strange land. We as Christians see ourselves that way. If you read Hebrews, you read 1 Peter, that we're looking for a city whose builder and maker is God. And yet, what does Jeremiah tell them to do? What does God tell them to do? Not to huddle together, but to build and to plant. But more importantly, seek the welfare, the flourishing of the city where God has put you. And Chris, I don't know if you will seek the welfare, the shalom, the flourishing of your city and your country if you hate your country, if you loathe your country, or if you're apathetic about it. Richard John Neuhaus said several decades ago that he felt like patriotism was a kind of a subset of discipleship. It's a way of stewarding your life in the world that God has called you to.
1: Don't you think that that also, though, applies to if you're against me on this, let's say, take the pro-life issue, if you're pro-choice, if you're rabidly pro-choice and you want abortion up to the moment of birth, it's like, mm-hmm. you're my enemy. You're the person on the other side, and I've got to eradicate this this belief by through, you know, but pro-life policies, et cetera, et cetera. There's no sense of we-ness there. So how do I live in that kind of soup?
0: That's such a great question, Chris. And I think of Abraham Lincoln's second inaugural address where he said, with malice toward none, with charity toward all, he said, we're not enemies, but friends. Look, as a conservative Christian, I have deep disagreements with people on the left. I'm going to vote differently than they will. I'm going to advocate in the public square policies that they disagree with. I hope to persuade people to my side, to advocate for the things I care about. I think we should do that. But at the end of the day, when you zoom out, you think we have to share a country with 50% of the country that doesn't agree with us. And part of democracy, the messiness, but also the goodness of it, is that we use persuasion to try to change people's minds and hearts. And ultimately, we believe that though politics is important, that what we do in our churches, the preaching of the gospel and the changing of minds will ultimately persuade more people and the way we live as neighbors. But I think, Chris, of my actual physical neighbors, you know, I live in a community and I look and you have people that vote differently than me. And but they're human beings, made in the image of God, and we're good friends and we have conversations back and forth. And this is what it looks like. And I sometimes hear people on either side say things like, I can't live in a country with these people.
1: Yes.
0: And I just want to ask and say, well, what's the alternative? I mean, you know, it's not good. So I think we have to, particularly as Christians, Chris, who see people as made in the image of God, even people disagree with us. Yes, let's persuade. Yes, let's fight for our issues. But at the end of the day, you know, we have to live and love our neighbors as ourselves.
1: And fight for their opportunity to say what they believe and to,
0: that's right.
1: and to stand up. You know, it's like that's the experiment that we're in. Even though I don't like what you're saying and I don't like your position, I'm going to defend your ability to say it. And that we-ness, you mentioned Lincoln. I think it was the Gettysburg Address that shows this the most starkly in that he didn't say, you know, the North, we're the good guys and the South is the bad guys. He said, they, meaning all of the soldiers who fought there, they have hallowed this ground with their blood. Mm. And he brought everybody together. This is not us against them, even though it was. He was trying to bring everybody together. And I think we need more of that, don't you?
0: We really do. And I think the way we do that, Chris, is first, obviously, living it out as Christians and seeing people the way God sees them as image bearers. But secondly, doing this face to face. You know, When we are online and all of our arguments are taking place mediated through screens, we tend to see our fellow citizens as avatars to be crushed, as enemies. But when you're talking to them, you know, in the grocery line or over the fence or whatever, and you're having these conversations face to face, it's a little bit different, right? I have found my own arguments sharpened when I talk to someone who disagrees with me. I found that people are not caricatures, that they're nuanced in the way that they think about things, and there may actually be points of agreement. And so I think this is really important. If we want to continue this democracy, we want this freedom and prosperity to continue, I think it's incumbent on us to do this. I mean, we have to be active in promoting that kind of civility.
1: And I think for me, the biggest struggle that I have along these lines is if I see you believe this about this issue or, you know, just something that is like, it comes to the surface and says, okay, so that's the way you vote or that's who you voted for. I can so easily put a person in a box and I don't have to engage with them. I don't have to think about them. I push them. I marginalize them, push them to the side and think, well, they're, you know, this is who they are. So I don't have to deal with that. And that's, I don't see Jesus doing that.
0: That's right. I mean, you think about Jesus going out of his way to go meet the woman at the well,
1: yes,
0: the Samaritan woman, that it's to the point where the disciples were scratching their head and saying, what is this guy doing? I mean, don't you know we don't talk to those people? And yet he did. And one of the signs that you're confident in your faith and confident in your beliefs is that you're unafraid to talk to people who disagree with you. I think if you're insecure in what you believe, you're a little nervous about being challenged, a little nervous about being in the company of people who might disagree with you. But if you know what you believe, you know where you're going, you understand that Christ is Lord over all, that one day he's coming back to rule and reign in victory, then you don't have to be afraid to engage people who disagree with you. And I think of Jesus' words in John 17, where he's not taken us out of this world, but put us in this world, yes, to engage the world around us with the truth.
1: Dan Darling has written a really deep book that will take you through the history of the country. It's In Defense of Christian Patriotism. You might not agree with everything that he says in here, but I think you'll grow as you have listened here today as you read the book, In Defense of Patriotism, featured resource at chrisfabrylive.org, chrisfabrylive.org.
7: Be still and know that I am God. That's a popular phrase from the Bible, one that you've probably heard before. But did you know that that verse was written in a context a lot like ours? It's actually from Psalm 46, which says, "The nations raged, the kingdoms were moved." It describes great international turmoil. But God is involved in the world. Verse 9 says he makes wars to cease to the end of the earth. He breaks the bow and cuts the spear in two. That's a promise that one day, God will bring an end to all war. So, what are we to do in the meantime? Let go. Don't try to take control or figure everything out. Sometimes we just need to turn off the TV news and listen to what God has to say through his word. Be still and know that I am God. When's the last time you were still before him? With Seeking Him, I'm Nancy DeMoss Wagamuth.
8: 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Legalism constrains and it restrains. 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We need to pray for one another that those will be the hallmarks of our faith. Because with freedom and grace as our companions, there is no limit to what God can do through us. 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
1: 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Hope you've enjoyed the conversation. Let's talk a little bit about the wrapping of our, you know, ourselves in the flag, and we've got to vote exactly like the other person. If you're a Christian, you've got to vote for X or Y or Z. And I've got to have the bumper sticker. I've got to be out there on the stump. I've got to be exactly like my friends, you know, who are wearing the red, white, and blue today. You say there's room for differences here, right?
0: Yeah, there really are. And, you know, God has called each one of us differently with different opportunities, different resources, different giftings. We should respect that in the body of Christ. And particularly when it comes to engagement in the culture and politics, I do advocate in this book and elsewhere that I think every Christian at some level, because we love our neighbors ourselves, because we want to seek the flourishing of our cities and communities, that we should be engaged. We have something at stake. But that's going to look different for different people, right? Some Christians are going to be called to run for office or called to speak out on certain things in a public way, writing columns or speaking and all those things. Other people are going to be engaged, but do it in a more quiet way. And so what I'm not saying is to be truly patriotic, everyone has to scream in all caps on social media at the same time. But that there are different causes, and we need to respect those, right? Sometimes it's easy to look over at someone who maybe feels called to run for office and say, man, you're making politics an idol. Or someone who's deeply engaged in politics because that's their calling, to look at someone who is, you know, running a nonprofit in their community or doing some things that are really important and meaningful but are not as public, to say, oh, they need to have the courage to get involved like I am. You know, there's different callings, different seasons of life. We have to respect that.
1: What about, you mentioned a little earlier, and I read the quote from you, as a pastor, I wouldn't let a person, you know, a politician come into the pulpit. What if you've got a deacon or you got somebody who's an elder in the church and they're running for the school board and, or, you know, for sheriff or whatever the situation is in a local election? You know, that person stands up and prays in the service, even though they're running for a political office. What do you say about that?
0: You know, that's a difficult question that pastors have to wrestle with. I generally don't love pastors giving endorsements publicly from the pulpit, but I have friends that disagree with that. And maybe there's times where it's a local beloved figure from the church that's doing this and everyone wants to support them. What I do think would be helpful and good, if pastors would really help people in their congregations who do feel a call to public service to really mentor them and counsel them. Often those people feel very lonely and they would like people in their lives who could just, you know, give them some advice and counsel and shape them, to commend them for stepping out in public this way. You know, if you go to run for office, even if you're running for school board or mayor or something, immediately half the country or half the electorate hates you, right? So you're taking on a lot. Your family's taking on a lot. So to have a body of believers to say, we're with you, we love you, we want to help you, we want to, you know, and for a pastor to mentor and guide them. I think one of the reasons our politics is so fraught these days, among other reasons, is that when really good people of character retreat, you know, what fills that vacuum is often worse. And so for people to say, you know, to support those folks. A lot of times I have some friends who are in office, and sometimes I feel when they go to church, not all the time, sometimes I feel like, you know, can I have fellowship because people see me as a senator or a congressman, and either they're trying to hit them up for something that they need, or they kind of disdain the fact that they're in politics and they have to do certain things. And so I think just to be the body of Christ for folks who run for office is really helpful and important.
1: Yeah. All right. So talk to the person who says, yeah, but where's the line? Where do you see a Christian patriot? Where does it go south? Where is the line that you step over? And when you step over that, then it's too far. What do you say to that?
0: Yeah, well, I think that's a good question. I think we have to be very careful, particularly on Sundays, Chris, that we, as things come up in the text, we should talk about moral and spiritual issues so Christians can know how to live this out in this current culture. We should be unafraid to talk about those things. But man, we don't need more pundits in the pulpit. People come on Sundays. They need to hear a word from the Lord. And we have to be very careful about guarding that. And Christians in politics, it's not just important that we have the right position on an issue. That is important. But the way we conduct ourselves, the New Testament has a lot to say about the way we speak, about the way we talk about people who disagree with us, our demeanor. And there's a tendency for us, and I can fall into this trap myself, to say, well, this is politics, so I sort of have an exemption to act in a different way. I don't think so. I think the way we conduct ourselves, we are a witness to the gospel. We should look at our political parties and politics as a mission field. And when people see me in this space, do they see Jesus? Am I an example to Christ, or am I just doing what everyone else does?
1: You bring up 9/11 and the unity that we felt that then pretty quickly dissolved, you know, between the partisan infighting. So I'd love to see that kind of unity, even though we disagree on different things. As you look at that and as you look at where we are today, what's ahead for the U.S.? How are we going to do this experiment as we're reaching 250 years?
0: Yeah. Yeah, I think back to that time after 9/11. I was about 22, 23 years old. And, you know, you had Democrat and Republican singing God Bless America together on the steps of the Capitol. You had that unity. And really, sadly, we don't have that. And even among Christians. And I would love to see something like that again. You know, we've always been a country where we've had debates. There's always been very partisan elections. Even go back to when Jefferson and Adams ran against each other. But I think there is a polarization today that is unhealthy. And if we want this nation to survive, I think we have to reverse some of that. I think it's going to require leaders who, while having positions and fighting for them and trying to win elections, also when they're in office, doing the work they can to try to unify the country as best they can. Yes. I think it's going to require Christians doing this. We should pray for a country. I really think we should pray for spiritual renewal in the country. Politics is important. Policy matters. But ultimately, we need spiritual renewal. We need people to turn back to Christ. And that first starts in the church and then works outward from there. And so as much as we can do it, as Romans says, we should try to live at peace with all men. But I'm actually pretty bullish on the country, Chris. You know, when I think about it, we've lasted 250 years. You know, this experiment, it's a little rickety, needs a little oil in some places, but we're still here. And I think it's up to us to try to do what we can to preserve it for the next 250 years.
1: Yes. I'm so glad you put your heart and soul into this, Dan. I think this is one of your best books, if not your best. Thanks for sharing your heart with us today.
0: Well, thank you, Chris, and just thank you for letting me come on the radio and talk about these things.
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11: This is Shauna on Johnny Erickson Tada Sharing Hope. If you're anything like me, you've wondered about the purpose behind suffering. our dear friend Johnny has some great wisdom to share about that very topic.
12: Because when you're a child of God, suffering doesn't come at you without purpose, without great cause. I love this quote by Alan Redpath. He said, "There is no circumstance, no trouble, no testing that can ever touch me until first it has gone past God, gone past Christ, and then right through to me. And if it has come that far, it has come with a great purpose." Man, the lady in the wheelchair loves that quote by Redpath. I really believe it. I'm convinced great hardship has the potential for great purpose. So just what is that purpose behind affliction and suffering? Well, if you look to the Bible for purposes, you can easily find them. Hebrews chapter 12 makes it plain that some suffering is given in order to, well, to discipline or chastise or correct a person for his wrongful ways. Jonah is a great example of that. He ran away from God, got into trouble on the stormy sea, was thrown overboard and swallowed by a great fish. Hebrews tells us to endure hardship for the sake of discipline. So right there is one purpose. And as I often say to friends, some of you might not like this, but I believe God disciplined me when he allowed my broken neck. I was off on a really wrong path. I was heading for real moral trouble. God rescued me through this wheelchair. I know some of you may have a hard time seeing that the rod of God might have had something to do with my paralysis, but when I read Hebrews chapter 12, all I see is a good father who's got his children's best interest, my spiritual well-being, at heart. So, okay, enough of that. That's at least one purpose, right? Discipline, correction, reproof. But some suffering is given not to correct past wrongs, but to prevent future ones. Like Joseph, who was sold into slavery, also that he might rescue God's people from famine. Then there's Daniel in the lion's den and the fiery furnace. All of it set the stage for the Persian king to look with favor on God's people in exile. But some suffering has no purpose. No purpose other than to lead a person to love God more ardently for the sake of Christ alone. And then so discover ultimate, perhaps even the highest, peace and freedom. I've seen God work in my life that way. As I've grown older in Christ and lived longer in my wheelchair, I have been led to love Jesus for his own sake, to share in the fellowship of his sufferings, to enjoy his grace, and to lean hard on him each and every day. And I see this in the special needs families that we serve at our Johnny and Friends family retreats, whether the hardship, disability in their lives has been a matter of discipline or something to prevent worse circumstances in the future, I can't say. But I can say that these kids and adults with disabilities and their families are drawn so much closer to Christ through their hardships. You got to see it for yourself. 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Yep, people with hard lives really can, and yes, do discover the highest peace and freedom through their suffering. 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
16: Well, happy Monday. Happy Memorial Day to you. I'm Dave Andrews. Some great music headed your way this hour, including a brand new song from somebody by the name of Madison Watkins and her song, God You Are. It's coming up this hour. And, you know, we do have some great music, and we're going to start off with a song by Eli Gable. And this song reminds me a little bit of Hebrews 11. Verse 16, instead they were longing for a better country, a heavenly one. Therefore God is not ashamed to be called their God, for he has prepared a city for them. Here's Glory Bound, Eli Gable, KJOL. There's a

Crowder in the house on KJOL, where you hear the light. Well, next up in music is Madison Watkins. She was a semi-finalist on American Idol back in 2018. And after a successful music career that left her feeling empty, she turned to God and chose Christian music. Here's God You Are, Madison Watkins on KJOL.

It's a KJOL classic, Delirious Martin Smith and Singer's Song on KJOL, where you hear the light. Hey, want to let you know that we are listener supported, and this month of May has been very slow, and we're way behind for our budgeted needs to be fulfilled for this month. 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I think some of it, of course, the gas prices, I just filled up like $80 and I just have a normal size gas tank. It's crazy out there, and we're all kind of feeling the pinch. Totally understandable. But if you take that step out in faith, I'm sure that the Lord will honor that. And I know he will. We've seen him do that over and over here at KJOL. 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Next up in music, it's One Sonic Society on KJOL.

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0: I'm Bryce Johnson with this Unpacking It Sports and Faith Minute. In football, it's thrilling when a backup quarterback is named the starter and given the keys to the franchise. He goes from the bench to the field. As followers of Jesus, have you considered how amazing it is that God names us children? And we go from death to life, darkness to light. Galatians 4:7 declares, "Now you are no longer a slave, but God's own child. And since you are his child, God has made you his heir." When we receive Jesus' grace through faith, we join God's family and are given the keys to eternity. We have access to God, the Holy Spirit within us, and we are called friends of Jesus. John 1:12 reveals, "But to all who did receive him, who believed in his name, he gave the right to become children of God." Today, let's be filled with great joy that God has provided us with remarkable access and the opportunity to know him. I'm Bryce Johnson, and you can unpack that. For more, go to unpackingit.com.
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3: You and I have the living Word of God. And as sure as he kept his promise to Joseph, he will keep his promises to us. Will we have heartache, problems, difficulties, pain, trials? Yes. That's not the issue. The issue is, how do we respond? When we keep our focus on God, we will not blame God. We'll not blame others. And we will be able to have the same impact in the lives of other people that Joseph did. What is your focus on?
4: Keep your focus on God. Dr. Stanley's message says that's the most important truth to learn from Joseph's life. Welcome to In Touch, the teaching ministry of Dr. Charles Stanley. Our previous message in the In Step with God series laid the groundwork for our study. Today, we'll pick up the story with Joseph in an Egyptian jail as we learn how to keep our eyes on God through times of trial.
3: One of the most precious lessons I learned as a result of simply reading the biblical characters, how they live their lives, their failures, and all the rest. And some of those are like Joseph and David, Daniel, and a few others. But I found something in the life of Joseph that absolutely strengthened me and has been a part of that strength all these years. And if you ask him, do you believe in the one true God? Yes. Well, what's your evidence? Your brothers hated you. They threw you in a pit to die. You got sold in the caravan. You did your best in Potiphar's household, and now you're in jail. On what basis do you believe this God? Because he kept his focus upon God, not upon his circumstances. One of the things that gets us in trouble, causes us to wobble in our faith, causes oftentimes for us to have more difficulty than we would have had if we'd have kept our focus on God. Remember, he didn't have a Bible. He had the truth of God in that dream. And the promise of God, plus what he had, was the testimony of his father, how God had spoken to him. And listen, he had to keep being reminded of the fact, if God spoke to his father in that dream, and his father believed that, then why should he doubt it if God would speak to him, whatever that dream may be? And so here he is now in jail. And then something else happens. Because we come to the next phase of his life, still difficulty, pain, suffering, disappointment in lots of ways. And so Pharaoh's cupbearer who serves him and his baker who bakes for him, they got thrown in jail. Then one night, both of them, the baker and the cupbearer, have a dream. And so the scripture says that he could tell that that something had happened because they were so down. He could tell something was happening. And so he asked them what was going on. And they were dejected, the Bible says. Then they said to him, "We've had a dream and there's no one to interpret it." Then Joseph said to them, "Do not interpretations belong to God?" He's always got his focus on God. Always. Whether he's in jail, in Potiphar's house, his focus is always on God. Does not God interpret dreams? And so they said, well, here are the dreams. Here's what the cupbearer said. He said, "I had this dream. And there was a vine and three branches, and it was budding. The blossoms came out. Clusters produced ripe grapes. Now, Pharaoh's cup was in my hand, so I took the grapes and squeezed them into Pharaoh's cup, and I put the cup into Pharaoh's hands." Joseph said, "I can tell you what's going to happen. 3 days, you're going to be restored to your position before Pharaoh." Chief baker saw that he had interpreted favorably. He said to Joseph, "I also saw in my dream, and behold, there were three baskets and white bread on my head. And in the top basket, there were some of all sorts of baked goods for Pharaoh, and the birds came eating them out of the basket on my head." Then Joseph Anderson said, this is its interpretation. 3 days, Pharaoh is going to hang you. Here's what happened. 3 days, Pharaoh restored the cupbearer and he hanged the baker. But here's what Joseph said to him. He said now to the cupbearer, he said, look, when you stand before Pharaoh, would you do me the kindness of reminding Pharaoh that I'm here, that I came here, and not because I deserved it, but because I was framed? Would you please do that? And I'm sure he said, I will. So, a few days went by. A few weeks went by. A few months went by. And the scripture says, yet the chief cupbearer did not remember Joseph and forgot him. And then the scripture says, now it happened at the end of 2 full years that Pharaoh had a dream, and behold, he was standing by the Nile. So we know that he was in jail probably 3 years or more. Remember, he was only 17 when this started. And now 17, 18, 19, 20, 21, 23, 25, whatever it might be. And so he's in jail probably a pretty good while. Forgotten. Then the scripture says, the next phase of his trials, it happened at the end of these 2 full years that Pharaoh had a dream. He was standing by the Nile River. Now, the Nile River was life to Egypt because that's where they got their water. That's how their crops were taken care of as far as all the moisture that they needed because it overflowed. And so he was standing by the Nile. This is what he dreamed. And 7 very fat cows came out. And then 7 very lean cows came out. And the lean ones ate the fat ones. Then he had a second dream right after that. And let's say that, for example, there were seven ears of grain came up, and they were plump and good. 7 lean ones came up and ate the plump ones. So the next thing that's going on here is that Joseph is in jail, and the scripture says they told him he was going to meet Pharaoh. He comes to Pharaoh, and Pharaoh says, I hear that you can interpret dreams. And I love this passage because I want you to hear and watch how Joseph responded. He said, as he stood before him, Joseph then answered Pharaoh, it is not in me, God, that is Jehovah, which they knew nothing about, Jehovah God. Jehovah, the one true God, will give Pharaoh a favorable answer. Well, of course, he begins to listen to the dreams. And then this is what Joseph said. Now, Joseph said to Pharaoh, Pharaoh's dreams are one and the same. God, Jehovah God, has told the Pharaoh what he's about to do. And the 7 good cows are 7 years. The 7 good ears are 7 years. The dreams are one and the same. The 7 lean and ugly cows came up after them are 7 years. And the 7 thin ears of corn, scorched earth, east wind, 7 years of famine. So, it is as I have spoken to Pharaoh, God has shown to Pharaoh what he's about to do. Behold, the 7 years of great abundance are coming in all the land of Egypt. After them, 7 years of famine will come, and all the abundance will be forgotten in the land of Egypt, and the famine will ravage the land. So the abundance will be unknown to the land because of that subsequent famine, for it will be very severe. Now, as for the repeating of the dream to Pharaoh twice, it means that the matter is determined by God, the one true God, and God will quickly bring it about. Now let Pharaoh look for a man discerning and wise and set him over the land of Egypt. Let Pharaoh take action that would bring about all this. And so when he had said that, then Pharaoh said to his servants, can we find a man like this in whom is a divine spirit? So Pharaoh said to Joseph, since God, your God, has informed you of all this, there is no one so discerning and wise as you are. You shall be over my house, and according to your command, all my people shall

His father had taught him to believe the dreams that God gives you and that God keeps his promise. He kept believing what God had told him. Today, you not only need dreams, you have the Word of God. And when God speaks to your heart through His Word, you and I are to believe what He says. The Spirit of God knows how to bear witness to your spirit and my spirit. This is God's message to you. And this is why sometime when you read the Bible, God begins to speak to your heart. You know He's speaking to your heart. I don't mean saying, okay, God, speak. That's not the way He operates. He prepares our heart before He speaks to us. Now, with that in mind, the 42nd chapter begins, and I want you to look at this. I want you to think about this as a parent, and I want you to think about this as maybe a child, a teenager. 42nd chapter, back up in Canaan, back up in his homeland, and back at his home place. Now, chapter 42, verse 1. Now, Jacob saw that there was grain in Egypt, and Jacob said to his son, "Why are you staring at one another? What are you doing sitting here just looking at each other? Why don't you get up and go down to Egypt because there is grain? We have the money. Go down to Egypt and get us something to eat." So I'm going to abbreviate some of this next part. So they go to Egypt. And the scripture says that when Joseph saw his brothers, he recognized them, but he disguised himself to them and spoke to them harshly. He said to them, "You know, where have you come from?" Because he knew. And they said, "From the land of Canaan to buy food." But Joseph recognized the brothers, although they didn't recognize him. And Joseph remembered the dreams which he had about them and said to them, "You're spies." So he accuses them of being spies and throws them in jail. But now this is a trial in Joseph's life, though. Throws them in jail. They're guilty. They know they're guilty. And through these next few chapters, they keep talking about their own guilt. And Reuben says to him, "Didn't I tell you what was going to happen to us as a result of that?" In verse 22, Reuben answered to them, "Did I not tell you, do not sin against this boy? And you would not listen. Now comes the reckoning for his blood." So, finally, he lets him out of jail, sends him back. And what goes on here in the next few chapters is back and forth, back and forth. He sends him. He wants to see his younger brother, Benjamin. He holds Simon as his refuge and back and forth. So finally, if you'll move on over to the 45th chapter, they come back. And then Joseph could not control himself before all those who stood by him. And he cried, "Have everyone go out from me." So there was no man with him when Joseph made himself known to his brothers. He wept so loudly that the Egyptians heard it, and the household of Pharaoh heard it. Then Joseph said to his brothers, "I am Joseph. Is my father still alive?" But his brothers could not even answer him. They were so dismayed at his presence. Then he said to them, "Please come closer." They came closer, and he said, "I am your brother, Joseph, whom you sold into Egypt. Now do not be grieved or angry with yourselves because you sold me here, for God sent me before you to preserve me." His focus is always on God. And so he comes down, and Pharaoh gives them the finest land, the land of Goshen, that's very, very fertile. And so that's where they settle. And you recall that's there where they are for 400 years. And so Ramesses, who is the Pharaoh of that time, favored him, gave them everything they needed, said, "We're going to take care of your family." And Jacob dies. And what I want you to notice is these brothers are still up to their conniving. They haven't changed one bit. So listen to this. When Joseph's brothers saw that their father was dead, they said, "What if Joseph bears a grudge and against us and pays us back in full for all the wrongs which we did to him?" Listen to Joseph's response to that. He says, "Joseph wept when they spoke to him. And then the brothers also came and fell down before him and said, 'Behold, we're your servants.'" Remember what he dreamed? "One day you will bow down before me." And so they fell down before him and said, "We're your servants." But Joseph said to them, "Do not be afraid, for I am in God's place. As for you, you meant evil against me, for God meant it for good, in order to bring about this present result, to preserve many people alive." There's nothing of unforgiveness in Joseph at all. He had his focus on God, and he began to realize earlier that God was in charge of his life, and what God had promised him, God was going to make come to pass. Now listen, there was not a single thing he could do. He was nothing more than a hero.

0: Hebrew slave, and he became head of Potiphar's household. And now he is second only to Pharaoh. And so there was no anger, no bitterness, no resentful. He could have had them all killed, and Pharaoh would have approved, but he did not. And the pain in his heart and life was that his brothers had treated him that way when he didn't deserve it, sold him into slavery in Egypt, and yet he had forgiven them. He didn't have any of that in his heart. And now here they are scared to death. And what is he saying? He's saying, look, you think you did this. God brought me down here to save not only you, but other nations of the earth. And I love that phrase when he says, do not be afraid, for I am in God's place. And as for you, you meant evil against me, but God meant it for good in order to bring about this present result to preserve many people alive. Now, let me ask you this morning this. Where is your focus? Is your focus on finances? Is your focus on relationships? What are you focused on? That is, what's uppermost in your thinking? Not what's happening to you, not what you don't have, but what is the point of focus in your life? It should be nothing less and nothing other than Almighty God. He's given us the promises that when he saves us, he'll take care of us. He'll meet our needs and he'll guide us. He didn't say he wouldn't take us through heartache, pain, and trouble, but he says, I will be with you. He had a dream and the promise of God and the experiences of his father to back him up. You and I have the living word of God. And as sure as he kept his promise to Joseph, he will keep his promises to us. Will we have heartache, problems, difficulties, pain, trials? Yes. That's not the issue. The issue is, how do we respond? When we keep our focus on God, we will not blame God. We'll not blame others. And we will be able to have the same impact in the lives of other people that Joseph did. When you set your focus on God, that means you really and truly believe what the Bible says, what he'll do and who he is. When you set your focus on God, your fears will dwindle. Your sense of need will begin to dwindle. God will begin to make himself known to you in ways that you've never known before. Things about God that you've doubted, he will make so very clear. Focusing on God is what his desire is for us. Then that intimate relationship, that personal intimacy with us, will become reality in our life. And you'll be able to say with Joseph, no matter where you are in life, I'm in God's place. And the most powerful, safe, profitable place in the world to be at any time, at any moment, in any circumstances, is in God's place. Amen.
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3: And you'll remember the scripture in John chapter 8, the woman who was thrown in the presence of Jesus. She was accused of being an adulteress, and they were going to stone her. And Jesus asked the question, which one of you is without sin among you? And you'll recall they all walked away. Then he said to her, where are your accusers? And she said, they're gone. And Jesus said, neither do I condemn you. He said, go and sin no more. He set her free by his awesome forgiving power. Now, you and I might ask the question, how does all this work? So let me explain that briefly. When Jesus came into this world, he came into this world for the purpose of dying on the cross. When he died on the cross, the shedding of his blood was God's payment for all of our sins, so that what happened at the cross is he paid our sin debt in full. That is, he made it possible for you and me to live without the penalty of sin and to live, listen, above the power of sin in our life. So that when a person receives Jesus Christ as their personal Savior, there is no more condemnation, the Bible says in Romans chapter 8 and verse 1. Because you see, we have the gift of eternal life. Now, when you and I recognize we have the gift of eternal life, we begin to live out our life, sin is still all around us. And then we have to make a decision whether we want to live in sin or live outside of it. It doesn't mean that you'll never sin, but committing a sin here and there and we confess it and God forgives us, that's one thing. Living a lifestyle of disobedience, living a lifestyle of sin is living a lifestyle of slavery. And Jesus said, I've come to set you free. That is free from the power of sin in your life. Because when you receive him as your personal Savior, the Holy Spirit comes into your life to enable us to identify sin, enable us to love the Lord God, and enable us to say no to those things that tempt us and try us. You say, well, how does that work in my life? Well, remember this, it isn't just your effort. It isn't just the decision you make. First of all, we have to confess the fact there is sin in my life. And you see, many people who say, oh, I could stop this if I wanted to. I can quit that. That's not enslaving me. The truth is, it is. And how does that freedom come into your life? By confessing that you are enslaved by that sin. And believing in your heart that when Jesus Christ died on the cross, that death at the cross made it possible for us to live above this sin. But believing it is one thing. It is the surrender of our life. You and I cannot live a sinless life. That's not going to happen because we have something within us, that old propensity to sin, is still there. But we don't have to yield to it, and we don't have to become a slave or remain a slave to sin. Once we believe that Jesus Christ has saved us from our sin, then we claim his victory. We ask the Lord to forgive us, to cleanse us, and to claim that victory. And the claiming of that victory, listen, is intermingled with the Word of God. Because as you and I read the Scriptures, what happens? We're continually reminded that Jesus came to set us free. We're continually reminded of his power within our life. And Paul says in many verses, speaking of the power of God within us, we are now free. He says, therefore, there is no condemnation to those who are in Christ Jesus. And so when you and I trust him as our personal Savior, he forgives us of all of our sin. When we surrender our life to him, he assumes the responsibility for enabling us to live a life of obedience and righteousness. It is knowing the truth. What truth? It is knowing this truth of who Jesus is, of what he did at the cross, and what he's made available to us. Knowing that truth and choosing to walk in obedience to the will of God will set you free from sin and any form of slavery.
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4: 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It's 3 o'clock Monday. Happy Memorial Day. I'm Kurt Neuswanger. 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
6: I have always hung my father's World War II uniform in the tree in our front yard.
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6: Back to business, Wayne.
5: Okay. I have a note from Cambodia. Though my ears cannot hear well, my heart listens to God's word. Through FEBC, I've come to know Christ and understand his grace in my life. Thank you for leading me closer to my Savior.
6: I love it that this man cannot hear well. Many of our listeners have impairments and difficulties in life. That's our audience. We have another note from a listener in Indonesia. 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I am very happy because there will be a program in Mandarin, and I really can't wait for it. 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
5: Again, that's from Indonesia, huh?
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5: Mm-hmm.
6: But nonetheless, the message is always focused on inspiring people to follow Jesus Christ, especially on this Memorial Day, as we're focusing on remembering the sacrifice that Christ made for us. And he made that sacrifice for Indonesians, for Cambodians, for people that speak Mandarin, and for listeners all around the world. So as we remember how we've been given freedom through the soldiers in America, let us remember how we've been given life through the sacrifice of our Lord Jesus Christ.
5: Because of the holiday, you may be hearing us for the first time. 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
7: Hi, I'm Todd Nettleton, and this is the Voice of the Martyrs Radio. In 1936, a young Jewish couple fell in love and were married in Bucharest, Romania. Soon after, they heard the gospel and became followers of Christ. This young couple was Richard and Sabina Wurmbrand. They had no idea how receiving Jesus as Messiah would change their lives and the lives of countless others. Richard became an ordained minister, and he and Sabina began to boldly share their faith just as the horrors of World War II were unfolding. After enduring Nazi occupation and then later imprisonment by Romania's communist government, the couple began the ministry known today as the Voice of the Martyrs.
8: I will not let my brothers and sisters suffer in silence, nor will I let them serve alone. 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
9: Hi, friends. This is Dave Andrews, the station manager of KJOL with an inside report. Things have been pretty steady behind the scenes with staff vacations, tech upgrades, event planning, coordination for the future. And as part of that, we've been interacting with a lot of ministries lately. And we'd love to ask you to keep our local ministries in your prayers and also financial support. You know, a few ministries are not seeing the income that they do need for day-to-day operations. No doubt the heavy gas prices and grocery costs are having a real impact on the Christian community, and also there seems to be more spiritual warfare these days and challenges, just odd challenges that arise. And it reminds me of the importance that the body of Christ plays in the ability of our local ministries to work for God's kingdom right here on the Western Slope. So here is a challenge to take a step out in faith to support our biblically based ministries, our local ministries on the Western Slope, and keep your church in mind as well. We do feel KJOL is a part of all of that, and is most certainly been a slow year for us and a slow month of May for us. And if the Lord leads, we'd be very grateful for any prayers and financial support at kjol.org or the address I'm about to give you. Thank you to each and every one of you who are taking that step out in faith this month in these financially difficult times to support KJOL and our other local ministries on the Western Slope. And now here's our address. It's 1354 East Sherwood Drive, Grand Junction, Colorado, 81501.
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12: 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Life can feel like a constant sprint. There are deadlines to meet, kids to shuffle, meals to make, emails to answer, errands to run, and responsibilities that never seem to end. For many people, the issue isn't laziness, it's overload. And in seasons like that, financial faithfulness often gets neglected, not because we don't care, but because we're exhausted. We stop paying attention. We spend reactively instead of prayerfully. We put off conversations we need to have. We ignore creeping lifestyle inflation. We delay generosity until things settle down. And before long, the pace of life begins to shape our financial decisions more than the wisdom of God does. That's why busyness can be more spiritually dangerous than it first appears. Because busyness doesn't always oppose faithfulness with rebellion. Sometimes it opposes faithfulness with distraction. Jesus warned us about this in Luke 8 when he described the seed that falls among the thorns. He said it gets choked by the cares and riches and pleasures of life. In other words, the daily grind, the normal, everyday cares of life, can grow so thick that they choke out what truly matters. We can spend hours worrying, scrolling, comparing, impulse buying, chasing the next opportunity, or reacting to every headline while neglecting the simple habits that build faithful stewardship, planning, giving, saving, communicating, and trusting God. Jesus highlights a similar tension in Luke 10. Martha is working hard, serving diligently, doing good things. But Mary is sitting at his feet, listening. Jesus gently says, "Martha, Martha, you are anxious and troubled about many things, but one thing is necessary." Martha wasn't doing something sinful. She was doing something useful. But even useful things can become disordered things when they crowd out what matters most. And that applies to stewardship, too. It's possible to work hard, earn income, pay bills, and stay active, yet slowly lose sight of the heart of stewardship, trusting God, aligning our resources with His priorities, and handling money with wisdom and intentionality. You see, stewardship is never just about transactions. It's about worship. Every dollar we earn, spend, save, or give becomes an opportunity to express what we believe about God. Do we trust Him? Do we believe He is our provider? Do we see money as ours to control or His to manage? That's why financial faithfulness requires more than good intentions. It requires margin. Not just margin in your bank account, but margin in your soul. Dallas Willard once said, "Hurry is the great enemy of spiritual life in our day." That certainly has implications for our finances as well. Hurry can lead to impulse spending, neglected planning, avoidable debt, forgotten generosity, and anxiety-driven decisions. So what does it look like to be financially faithful in a busy season? First, slow down long enough to notice. Proverbs 27:23 reminds us to know well the condition of our flocks and give attention to our herds. In an agrarian society, a person's wealth was tied up in their flocks. To know the condition meant slowing down enough to actually count them, care for them, and manage them. Today, your flock is your bank account and your budget. Awareness is often the first step toward wisdom. Second, prioritize what matters most. If generosity, saving, debt reduction, or wise planning matter to you, don't leave them to chance. Put them on a calendar. Automate what you can. Schedule the budget meeting. Make the decision to give in advance. What gets scheduled often gets done. Third, simplify where possible. Sometimes the problem isn't only a busy calendar, it's an overcomplicated life. Too many commitments, too many subscriptions, too many obligations. Simplicity can be an act of stewardship. Fourth, remember that small faithfulness matters. 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And finally, keep the goal in view. The goal isn't perfect financial performance, it's faithful stewardship. We'll be right back.
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15: 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We're going to begin today in Oregon. Betty, how can I help you?
16: My question is there a formula that one can use to determine, does it make sense to continue to do the conversions, IRAs and Roth conversions? I'm 71 and a half. I've been using two CDs to make my charitable contributions, but I'm just wondering, does it make sense to continue to do that or to do some more conversions? And after I'm required to do the receive the RMDs, can I do conversions at that point? I mean, is this the optimal time to do it if I were to do any additional conversions?
15: Yeah. Great. Good questions here, Betty. And I like the way you're thinking. First of all, I love that you're doing the QCD, the Qualified Charitable Distribution. That's a great move. That's going to reduce taxable required minimum distribution income and satisfy the RMD without raising your adjusted gross income. So the QCDs and the Roth conversions can work together, not against each other necessarily, but QCDs, you know, help with, of course, charitable dollars, not the full tax issue. I mean, in terms of a back of the napkin formula, if you will, it's really, you know, the tax rate now versus the tax rate later, especially with required minimums. So you're a good candidate if you have large traditional IRA balances and RMDs are going to push you into a higher bracket, or they already are, and you have room in your current bracket. See, we want to take a fill the the bracket approach. So each year, what we typically do is we look at your current taxable income, we identify the top of your current tax bracket, and we convert just enough to fill that bracket, but not spill into the next one. And that is going to, you know, hopefully put you in a position where you don't trigger higher Medicare premiums, you don't pay, you know, anything in that next higher bracket. But you are systematically moving it from, you know, the bucket that requires the required minimums over to the bucket that does not. And, you know, that is a, you know, an annual process that I would typically encourage you to work on with your CPA to determine, you know, what is the right amount each year. And I love that, you know, you're using the QCDs to satisfy your charitable intent. I think the Roth conversions on top of that can be an effective strategy to complement it, if that makes sense.
16: Okay. Okay. And so that would be just with my CPA versus the, you don't know of any, computer program out there where one can plug in the numbers and say, yeah, okay, this makes it. Because I've done two of them. I've done two conversions. And I thought, well, I don't know. Okay.
15: Yeah, there is more sophisticated financial planning software. For instance, you know, if you're a Sound Mind Investing newsletter subscriber, which a lot of our listeners use because they provide mutual fund recommendations and ETF recommendations, and they want to kind of do it themselves, but they want some counsel. And so that's where the Sound Mind Investing newsletter can be helpful. With that subscription comes, you know, access to some pretty sophisticated financial planning software. You know, that normally would be used by an advisor, but they make it available to consumers. And, you know, you could do that kind of planning, but it gets somewhat complicated. It's kind of like you can do your taxes, but you know, you got to have confidence in using the tools. And I think the same would apply here. So unless, you know, you want to dive in and kind of learn how to navigate that, and I'm not discouraging you, I'm just saying it, you know, it may quickly become more complicated than you signed up for. I think the better approach is just to say, you know, I'm going to work with my CPA annually to just help me run that calculation and determine, given my QCDs, given my balances, given my required minimums every year, given how much I have left in the current tax bracket to, quote, fill it up, what is that kind of sweet spot for this year, you know, in terms of additional amounts that I should convert? And that should be a fairly simple calculation.
16: Okay. All right, I'll just do that then. Okay, thank you. We're on the same wavelength regarding that, so I'm thankful for that.
15: Good,
16: so,
15: I'm delighted to hear that. Well, absolutely, Betty. Call anytime if I can assist you further. Lord bless you. Illinois is where Leslie's located. Leslie, how can I help?
17: Hi, my husband and I are setting up a trust. My husband doesn't know anything about my health, so I'd like to put another relative as my medical power of attorney. Is that okay? When I say, is that okay, he wouldn't supersede that person, would he? If it's written up as these other people would be my medical powers of attorney?
15: Yeah. So you already know who you want that to be, that the person that would be your medical power of attorney?
17: I asked a cousin. And I have a son, and I have those two. And I asked a cousin if she was willing, and she said yes right away.
15: Yeah. Yeah, I mean, the bottom line is, and I'm not an attorney, so ultimately you're going to need to talk to an attorney about this, the person who will draft this. But yes, you can absolutely name someone other than your husband as your medical POA. The law allows you to choose any competent adult you trust, and that can be a family member, a friend, certainly a cousin, and that person would then make healthcare decisions if you can't speak for yourself. And that authority is separate from any trust or the financial side of things. And so, you know, your wishes are going to take precedence. So the person named in your medical power of attorney will make the decisions, not your husband, even if he's co-trustee or beneficiary. And, you know, to make that clear, the attorney could include language that says the medical power of attorney has final authority over healthcare matters. And that's part of the benefit of, you know, having that in place.
17: Okay. Oh, well, thank you. Yeah, okay. I know it's unusual and odd. You know,
15: yeah.
17: You've probably never heard of such a thing, but it's true.
15: You'd be surprised. I've heard of a lot of things, Leslie. But basically, that attorney is going to draft that for you. They'll probably do like a HIPAA release so that this person can access medical information. I would at the same time, and the attorney will probably mention this, but I would do a living will so you can make end-of-life decisions. And then, you know, the attorney will help you review all the documents and how they all work together so there's no confusion. But, yeah, that's what you need to do as your next step.
17: I just got some paperwork called the 5 wishes. Do you think that's a good thing?
15: I'm not familiar with that. Give me a little more context.
17: Oh, it's 5 wishes, I guess. I haven't really studied it, but the things that you would want ultimately, if you're no longer able to, ways that you want your family or friends to treat you if you're no longer able to make decisions.
15: Okay. Yeah, it probably is a very good tool. I don't know the details on it, but anything, you know, that is an advanced directive or a living will type document that covers, you know, the primary areas of healthcare and your personal preferences, if you become unable to act for yourself, is a good thing. And so, you know, I would probably take that with you, you know, when you meet with the attorney, and they can make sure that you have what you need to cover all of end-of-life decisions and medical directives.
17: Okay, I can do that.
15: All right,
17: thank
15: very
17: you
15: good.
17: So much.
15: You're welcome.
17: Appreciate your program very much.
15: Thank you, Leslie. Lord bless you. Thanks for being on today. We appreciate you as well. Back with much more after this. Stay with us.
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15: Thanks for joining us today on Faith and Finance, helping you manage God's money God's way. That's what we do here each day. Not because we have all the answers, but we look to God's word to help inform the decisions we make about money, starting with the understanding that we're stewards. God owns it. Money is a tool to accomplish God's purposes. Let's head back to the phones. Houston, Texas. Muhammad, go ahead.
20: Yes, my question is, I am 67 years old. I'm getting a Social Security check and a medical benefit. Now, my wife is in Obamacare, and she is working as a part-time teacher. If she applies for this early retirement, 60 years, and get the Social Security check, will my check be reduced?
15: Good question. So here's a kind of a simple way to think about it. So she will not get her full Social Security benefit. The 62 is the earliest someone can start Social Security, and that results in a permanent reduction because for most people today, full retirement age is not until about 67. So if she starts at 62, her benefit's probably going to be about 30% lower than if she waits till full retirement age. Now, does that in any way affect your benefit as her husband? No. Her decision to start early does not reduce your Social Security benefit. Each person's benefit is based on their own record. Does that make sense?
20: That makes sense. Now, if she is on Obamacare, does she has to forcefully take the Medicare like we have to at age 65, or we get penalized?
15: Yes, absolutely. So at 65, she is, unless she's covered by an employer plan, a qualifying employer, then, you know, she is going to need to go ahead and take Medicare at that point, or she will have some penalties if she delays.
20: After 65, but she can continue Obamacare now until 65 to get full benefit and also apply for the Medicare benefit, the health benefit.
15: That's right. Yeah, when you turn 65, you should transition from Obamacare to Medicare, because the Obamacare subsidies usually stop once you're eligible for Medicare. So if you stay on the ACA plan instead of enrolling in Medicare, then you're going to lose the premium subsidy and you're going to have late enrollment penalties later.
20: That I understood. I'm on it. So the only question here is, because since she has that, she doesn't want to go and apply. She was just trying to get cash check, not the medical part. So at this point, she's confused, and myself confused. You clarified. Thank you very much. That individual benefit will paycheck will not be cut. But now the question is, if she applies for the Medicare check, she has to apply for Medicare health too, or she can defer that until 65.
15: No, she would need to go ahead and apply for that. So are you wondering which parts of Medicare she has to take?
20: Yes.
15: Okay. First of all, there's four parts. You've got the Part A, hospital, the Part B, the medical insurance, the D, the prescription drug, and then the C is the Medicare Advantage. She needs to enroll in A and B at 65. Those are going to be the important ones for her to go ahead and take at that point, so she doesn't have any penalties down the road. I hope that helps cover it. I know this can get complicated in a hurry. We appreciate your call today. To Colorado, Candy, how can I help?
0: Hi, yes. We've been blessed to have two homes in different states. And within the next like 3 to 4 years, we're thinking about selling one of them. Not sure which one. But you had mentioned the capital gain exemption when you sell a house where you don't have to pay taxes on the capital gains. And I was wondering, you said two of the last 5 years. Do they have to be consecutive?
15: They do not. No, and this is a common area of confusion. It does not have to be consecutive. So it's a total of 24 months within the last 60 prior to the sale. So you have to have owned the home for at least 2 years, lived in it for your as your primary residence for at least 2 years. But those 2 years can be any 24 months in the five-year window before the sale. They don't have to be back-to-back, but you can only do this every 2 years. So if you do it once and you meet the requirement of two out of the last five, not consecutive, then you wouldn't be able to do it again for another 2 years.
0: Okay. Sounds okay. Great. So we could flip-flop states where we reside in then. Correct.
15: You could, yes, as long as you establish, yeah, you're living there as your primary residence, and it has to be for 24 months out of 5 years.
0: Wonderful. Thank you so much for clarifying that and for your program.
15: Well, thank you very much. I appreciate it. Let's go to Canton, Ohio. We'll finish up with Nancy. Go ahead.
21: Hi. My husband and I have five rental properties, and I'm 70 and he's 72. And eventually, probably when he's about 78, we wanted to dispose of our properties. We do have three children. I didn't know if it's best to do it in 1 year or what you would suggest financially so that we don't have to.
15: Yeah, timing matters a lot here, Nancy, not just for taxes, but for Medicare, because if you sold all, let's say, extreme, you sold all five rentals in 1 year, that would massively increase your income and drive up your Medicare premiums 2 years later. If you spread it out, which is typically the way you'd want to do it, you know, that's going to help to not have that big income spike. Because when you sell properties, you'd recognize the capital gains, any depreciation recapture, any net rental income. And if you were to do that in a single year, your income could jump six figures, even if the properties aren't big. And then that's reported to Medicare. And the Medicare premiums are based on income from 2 years earlier. That's what's called IRMA. And so that would trigger higher Medicare Part B and Part D for one full year, possibly thousands of dollars in extra costs. So spreading it out over several years would help to keep your income lower, hopefully stay below the IRMA thresholds, reduce your capital gains, and then spread out any depreciation recapture as well. So what could you do? Well, you could stagger the sales. You could do 1031 exchanges if you're going to reinvest in other properties. The other thing to consider is if you want to do any giving out of any of these properties, you could give all or a portion of any of these properties to a donor advised fund before you sell. And then you don't have any capital gains on that portion because it's sold inside the donor advised fund, eliminating the capital gains. And then it just funds your account that you can then direct to your favorite ministries or your church. Does that make sense?
21: Yes, thank you very much.
15: You're welcome. Folks, I'm so thankful for you and the opportunity to be able to come alongside you each day and hopefully be an encouragement to you, point you back to God's word, and really point you toward God as your ultimate treasure. You know, the opportunity we have to manage God's money is a big deal. We'll ultimately give an account for it someday, and so we want to help you live as that wise and faithful steward. We'll gather together tomorrow to do it all over again. In the meantime, big thanks to my team today, Taylor Standridge, Pat Montague, Devin Patrick, and all the team members here at FaithFi. We'll see you tomorrow.
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3: I'm Bob Agnew in Washington at Arlington National Cemetery this past hour.
22: The President of the United States, the Honorable Donald J. Trump, has arrived.
3: And the President turning to the pages of Scripture today as he paid homage to those who've lost their lives in the defense of freedom.
23: Scripture tells us precious is the sight of the Lord, is the death of his faithful servants. 400,000 souls rest on these grounds, these beautiful grounds. In the sacred soil, which is first consecrated in the hours of America's greatest division to be eternal symbol of national unity.
3: And the President also paid a special homage to the families of service members who've lost their lives in the war against Iran. Regional officials say the U.S. is close to a deal with Iran to end the war and reopen the Strait of Hormuz. More details from correspondent Joe Fetterman in Jerusalem.
24: The officials say they expect a general series of understandings to be reached relatively quickly, with final details to be negotiated in the coming 30 or 60 days.
3: And regional officials say that the deal, as it's written right now, would involve Iran surrendering its highly enriched uranium, and the reopening of the strait would happen in parallel with the U.S. ending its blockade of Iranian ports at the same time. The risk of a catastrophic explosion of that damaged chemical tank in Southern California appears to be in the rearview mirror.
25: In Southern California, the Orange County Fire Authority working through the night to prevent a chemical tank from exploding. That 7,000-gallon tank contains a chemical used to make plastics, methyl methacrylate. It overheated Thursday, reaching temperatures of 100 degrees, according to officials. 50,000 residents in and around Garden Grove have had to evacuate because of the danger. I'm Julie Walker.
3: And this is SRN News. If you are a Christian believer, do other people know that? Michael Harrington takes a closer look at a study that went into that question.
26: Lifeway Research has been asking that question to Protestant churchgoers, and only 53% of them say that most of the people they know are aware they're followers of Christ. 30% say most people don't know. But the survey also reveals that a strong majority of Christians are fully prepared to share their faith. 65% say they would have no hesitation letting a non-Christian person know that they are a believer. Michael Harrington reporting.
3: The House has rejected a proposal for a new Smithsonian American Women's History Museum on the National Mall over transgenderism. Democrats decided to scuttle the popular proposal when Republicans refused to allow the Women's Museum to include exhibits on men living as women. The GOP revisions to the bill also give President Trump the final say on where the building would be located. This is SRN News. Rich Thomason reports on a new movie that tells a World War II story we rarely hear about.
2: The film Pressure focuses on the Scottish meteorologist who helped to save D-Day. Pressure explores the tense 72 hours before the Normandy invasion and highlights the crucial role of Captain James Stagg. He advised General Eisenhower and Allied leaders to delay the invasion because of bad weather. That 24-hour delay changed the course of the war. The film emphasizes leadership and the importance of taking into account the advice of expert counselors. Rich Thomason reporting.
3: The U.S. Secret Service says a man who opened fire near the White House over the weekend is dead. It was a third incident of gunfire in the vicinity of President Trump in the past month. The agency said that a preliminary investigation found the man approached a checkpoint about a block away from the White House, pulled out a gun, then officers returned fire. More.
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4: Good afternoon. It is 4 o'clock Monday. Happy Memorial Day. I'm Kurt Neuswanger. Time for Adventures in Odyssey, and on this Memorial Day, we're going to take a break from Bernard and Eugene's big road trip for a special episode. It's going to go back a few years. It's the war hero, Connie's uncle, Joe Finneman. And it's next on KJOL.
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10: Oh, hi there. My name is John Avery Whitaker, but you can call me Whit. 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
0: 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She's just gotten out of prison, and Kenna desperately wants to reconnect with her daughter. 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I'm Adam Holtz for Plugged In by Focus on the Family.
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4: Really? Are you sure about the name?
5: Mr. Jacobs, I'm sorry. I didn't know you were on the phone.
4: Oh, it's all right. I'll be off in a sec. Yes, I got it. Well, thank you very much for the information. You've been very helpful. Goodbye. Hi, Connie.
5: Hi. Sorry about that. Your secretary said to just come on in.
4: It's all right. Is that Witt's story?
5: Yeah, his adventure in World War II.
4: Great.
5: Have you ever heard him tell the story?
4: No, I haven't. That's why I wanted him to write it down.
5: Is this some sort of special project or something?
4: Yes, it is. In honor of Memorial Day, I'm running a series of stories on Odyssey's war heroes.
5: Heroes? You mean there are others besides Witt?
4: As a matter of fact, there are. That's what that phone call was about. It seems that in addition to Witt, we have several other World War II veterans living in the area, including someone you know really well.
5: Who?
4: Joe Finneman.
5: My great-uncle Joe?
4: One and the same. According to the State Veterans of Foreign Wars Association, Sergeant Joe Finneman received the Purple Heart and the Medal of Bravery.
5: You're kidding. What for?
4: That's what I was on my way to Finneman's Market to find out. Care to join me?
5: Sure. Let's get the story.
6: There is no story.
7: That'll be 314, ma'am.
8: There you go, Joe. Thanks.
6: Bye now.
4: No story?
5: Uncle Joe, you fought in World War II. That alone makes you worthy of an article. You're a piece of living history.
7: Oh, I am not.
5: Yes, you are. Oh, talk to him, Mr. Jacobs.
4: You took part in the biggest fight for freedom the world has ever seen. You can't let that be forgotten.
6: The fight won't be forgotten, just my part in it.
5: Uncle Joe.
6: Connie, Dale, there is no story. Now, really. Okay?
4: Okay, I read you. But you need to know that I'm going to keep digging. I think you do have a story, and I think it deserves to be told.
7: You do what you want, but you won't find what you're looking for.
5: See you later, Uncle Joe.
7: Bye.
5: Joe, where are you? Joe!
6: I won't remember.
7: Why does this have to come back on me now?
5: Uncle Joe can be so stubborn sometimes. I think kids and people my age need to hear about this.
4: I agree.
5: So you're going to keep trying to find out what happened?
4: Hey, I'm a newspaper man.
5: But if he didn't give you anything to go on, how are you going to do it?
4: I'm not without my resources. First, I'll see if I can get some more information from the VFW Association.
5: And if you can't?
4: I don't know. Got any suggestions?
5: No, but, well, I might be able to help.
4: Oh, really?
5: Hey, I'm family. If anyone can get him to change his mind, it should be me, right?
6: Connie, there is no story.
5: Story? What story? Did I say anything about a story? All right, you got me. Now, why don't you want to talk about it?
6: Because there's nothing to talk about. Now, why won't you all believe me?
5: Because it's not just anybody who gets medals in a war. It's only the heroes.
6: Well, I'm not a hero.
5: Well, according to the VFW, you are. Why don't you let the rest of us judge for ourselves?
6: Connie.
5: Please, Uncle Joe. I'm really interested in this. You don't mind talking about Pearl Harbor and that friend of yours, what was his name?
6: Sam Saburo.
5: Yeah, him.
6: Well, Sam was a real hero. I'd be more than willing to talk to you or Dale or anybody else about him.
5: Okay. Tell me me more about Sam Saburo, then. He was in the Navy, right?
7: Yep. Naval Intelligence.
5: And that's where you guys met, wasn't it?
7: Yes.
5: Well, were you in the Navy, too?
7: No, not the Navy. I enlisted in the Marines.
5: Oh, the Marines. Wow. Well, since you knew Sam, did they let you stay in Pearl Harbor?
7: No, Connie. When you're in the service, you go where they tell you.
5: Witt was wounded at Guadalcanal. Were you there?
7: Uh-huh. For 3 months. Then we went to a lot of other places and finally ended up at New Guinea.
5: New Guinea? Where's that?
7: Don't they teach you kids anything at school? It's near Australia. It's now called Papua New Guinea.
5: Oh, Australia, where they did The Sound of Music.
7: That's Austria.
5: Oh, yeah. You were a sergeant, right?
7: Yes, I was. And don't think I haven't noticed that we've stopped talking about Sam.
5: Have we?
7: Yes, we have. I know what you're trying to do, Connie, and it won't work. I don't want to talk about it.
5: But you were talking about it, or at least starting to. Can't you tell me the rest?
7: I have told you everything I'm going to.
5: Uncle Joe, you deserve recognition.
7: I don't want recognition. Don't you understand? I don't want anything to do with Memorial Day or war heroes, and I don't want to talk about this. I just want to be left alone.
4: Hi, Connie. Come on in.
5: Any word yet?
4: No, the VFW said they tried to fax it today, but it might be tomorrow.
9: Excuse me, Mr. Jacobs.
4: Is that the fax, Jean?
9: Yes, it is.
4: Thanks.
9: You're welcome.
5: Well, what does it say?
4: Let's see. Dear Mr. Jacobs, regarding the information requested on Sergeant Joe Finneman, he served in Company E, 2nd Battalion, 3rd Armored Division, United States Marines from 1941 to 1945. Decorated for wounds received in the battle for New Guinea.
5: So that's the one. Does it say how?
4: Yes. During the Japanese invasion, Sergeant Finneman single-handedly fought off a Japanese attack while leading a group of children to safety.
5: Single-handedly? Wow.
4: Yeah, that's not all. According to this, Joe never received his Purple Heart or his Bravery Medal. He refused them.
5: Refused them? Uncle Joe really is a hero.
4: Yep, A number one.
5: Hey, can I see that?
4: Yeah, sure. Oh, excuse me. Dale Jacobs. Oh, hello. Yes, I just got it, and I was looking it over, and... Yes, I am. Really? Wait a minute, let me get a pen. Okay, go. Terence Bougainville. How do you spell that? V-I-L-L-E. Okay, do you have a number? Uh-huh. 542. Got it. Thank you very much.
5: About.
4: That was a lady from the VFW Association. You're not going to believe this, but somebody else is interested in your great uncle, too.
5: Really? Who?
4: A man named Terence Bougainville. One of the children Joe rescued.
5: You're kidding.
4: No. He's now a prominent Papua New Guinea businessman. He's been looking for Joe for years to thank him.
5: Incredible.
4: Yeah. And bringing the two of them together.

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7: Come on, Uncle Joe.
8: Where are we going, Connie?
7: To the war memorial.
8: I told you I didn't want to have anything to do with memorials.
7: I know, but I have a surprise for you there.
9: Hi, Connie. Hi, Joe.
8: Dale, are you my surprise?
10: No, mate, I am.
8: Who are you?
10: I guess it has been a while since you've seen me. I'm Terrence, Joe. Terrence Bougainville.
8: Terrence?
7: We know all about the story, Uncle Joe. How you were wounded fighting off the Japanese while rescuing a group of children.
10: I was one of those children, Joe. You remember? The oldest? I've been looking for you for 50 years, mate.
8: 50 years.
7: Well, Uncle Joe?
8: I don't know where you dug this fellow up, but I don't know him.
10: Joe, you may not remember me, but you gotta remember this. It's you, Joe. You and Sam Saburo.
7: Sam?
10: See? On the back it says Sam and Joe, November 1941. Remember, Joe? You told me all about Sam that night you stayed with us kids in the hut. You showed me this and said he was the bravest, most honest man you ever knew.
8: How did you get this?
10: Well, I took it from you.
9: Took it from him?
10: Yeah. Joe fought a Japanese soldier just to rescue us kids. He knocked the soldier out, but not before the soldier wounded him. When he got back to the American line, Joe had lost so much blood he collapsed. Well, that's when I got the picture. I know I shouldn't have taken it, Joe, but it just made me feel so secure. I mean, it was a picture of the bravest man I'd ever known, standing with the bravest man he'd ever known. Whenever I felt afraid, I looked at that picture. It got me through the rest of the war and the rest of my life. That's why I wanted to find you, to give you back your picture and say thanks.
7: Uncle Joe?
8: I'm not brave, Terrence.
7: Oh, Uncle Joe, yes you are.
8: No. I wasn't even supposed to be there that day.
10: That makes you an even greater hero, mate.
8: Oh, you don't understand. The only reason I was there was because I was running away.
7: What?
8: I was running away. Deserting.
10: I don't understand.
11: Why don't you tell us what happened, Joe?
8: When the Japanese invaded New Guinea,

0: My division was sent to join up with the Australian command and drive them out. Jungle fighting was horrible. It's the worst thing I'd ever been through. Didn't seem like it would ever end. Every day I saw friend after friend die.
1: Charlie! Charlie! No!
0: It just went on and on. I took all of it I could, and then one day while we were on a skirmish, something just snapped.
2: Sarge? Sergeant Finneman? Sarge?
3: Huh?
2: You all right?
3: Yeah, sure.
4: All right, you guys, back in line. We're moving out.
2: Oh, brother, here we go again. Come on, Sarge. We don't want to keep Lieutenant Hardnose waiting.
3: Yeah. You go ahead. I'll bring up the rear.
0: I knew I shouldn't do it. It was like I couldn't stop myself. So as the line moved forward through the thick jungle, I just felt farther and farther behind. I kept thinking,
3: I just need a day to myself. I'll hide in the jungle. When they come back from skirmish, I'll rejoin them.
0: So I hid.
4: Finneman! Where's Sergeant Finneman?
2: Well, I don't know, sir. He must have gotten separated from the group. Should I form a search party?
4: No, we don't have time. We have to make the rendezvous.
2: But, sir...
4: We'll try to find him on the way back. Now form the squad.
2: Yes, sir.
0: And it worked. I watched him fade into the jungle. I waited for a while to make sure they were gone. And decided I'd take a look around. The only problem was the jungle was so thick I didn't know which way I was going. Pretty soon I was...
3: lost. Great, Joe. Just great.
0: I wandered around for a long time. And then just before dusk, stumbled into a small, deserted village, or at least I thought it was deserted. In one of the bigger huts I found...
3: Kids? Shh. It's all right. Shh.
5: You, American?
3: Yeah. Yeah, I am. My name is Joe.
5: G.I. Joe? He's a G.I. Joe.
6: G.I. Joe!
3: Oh, no, just Joe. No G.I.
6: Joe!
3: You seem to be the ringleader here. What's your name?
5: Terrence. These are my mates.
3: Where are your parents?
5: The Japanese take them. Our parents stay to hide in the jungle until the Japanese go away. When they go, I bring everyone in here. I'm the oldest.
3: Oh, well, you did a good job.
5: Thanks. You got food, Joe? We don't eat all day.
3: Oh, yeah, sure. Come on over here, everyone.
0: I gave my sea rations, which they wolfed down. They were all very scared, so I told them stories until the younger ones went to sleep. And I had Terrence show me a few directions.
5: The Japanese take our parents off that way.
3: Then the American lines must be that way.
5: When did the Japanese bring our parents back?

0: I made up my mind to do the most despicable thing I'd ever done. Leave him behind.
1: Yeah, sure. It's too late tonight, though. We'll stay put and get some sleep. And then head out tomorrow, okay?
2: Okay, Joe.
0: My plan was to wait until they'd all gone to sleep and sneak away. And it worked just fine, except for Terrence. He decided to stay awake into the wee hours of the morning talking.
2: Where are you from, Joe?
1: A place called Montana. Ever hear of it?
2: No. You got mates there?
1: A few.
2: You got a best mate?

0: What he looked like?
1: Here, I got a picture of us together.
0: He's Japanese?
1: That's right. Sam Saburo.
0: Your best mate was Japanese?
1: Yeah. But he was also the bravest and most honest man I'd ever known.
0: Oh. You sad about him?
1: Yes, I am.
0: Don't be sad. Now we'll be best mates, okay?
1: Yeah. Sure. Best mates.
2: Finally, about an hour before dawn, Terrence drifted off to sleep. I quickly and quietly gathered up all my gear and took off in the direction of the American lines.
1: I just don't need a bunch of kids complicating things.
2: But the farther away I got, the worse I felt. I kept hearing Terrence's voice.
0: Don't be sad. Now we'll be best mates. Best mates. Best mates.
2: After about a half hour, I just couldn't take it anymore. So I turned around and went back. But the jungle played tricks on me again, and I wandered around a while before I found the village. The sun was rising as I ran up to the hut. I heard the children crying again, but along with a different voice. Well, I didn't know what to do. There was only one Japanese soldier in the hut, but the chances were that others were nearby. Firing my rifle would have alerted them, and I didn't want to end up in a prison camp. So once again, I decided to do the despicable thing and leave. Then I heard it. I don't remember much about the fight. I jumped in and struggled. The kids were screaming at the bayonet. Somehow I managed to knock him out of the hut. In New Guinea, the huts are built on top of long poles, 6 or 8 feet off the ground. So when he went, he fell backwards and landed on his neck. The kids rushed to me.
3: It's all right. It's all over now.
0: Where'd you go, Joe?
3: Never mind. Come on, we gotta get going. Oh!
0: What's wrong, Joe?
3: Pain in my side.
0: Joe, you're bleeding.
3: The bayonet. You must have got me. Help me up. Oh.
0: You sure you can walk?
3: Yeah. Yes. We gotta get out of here. Now, come on, everyone, outside.
0: You saved us, Joe. You saved us. You're the bravest of all.
2: You know the rest. I collapsed just as we got back to the American lines. I was out for 3 days, and when I woke up, you must have told everyone what had happened, Terrence, because everybody was treating me like a hero.
4: Yes, I did.
2: But I wasn't a hero. Now, you all know why I refused those decorations. How could I accept a medal for bravery when I ran away from my outfit and almost ran away from the kids twice? I'm no hero. I'm a coward.
4: Well, that may be the way you look at yourself, Joe, but that's certainly not the way I look at you, and neither do any of the other kids who were there. You saved us from slavery and probably from death. To us, you were and always will be a hero. And nothing anybody says, including you, Joe, will ever change that.
2: I thank you for that, Terrence. But I still ran away. And nothing's ever going to change that either. Now, if you'll all excuse me.
5: Hello? Sorry, we're closed.
0: It's me, Uncle Joe.
2: Oh, Connie. Well, I thought you'd be watching the big Memorial Day parade.
0: I was. Hey, did you see the article Mr. Jacobs wrote about you?
2: No.
0: He tells the whole story, Uncle Joe.
2: Well, at least I don't have to hide it anymore. Guess I ruined his war hero theme, huh?
0: You tell me. Listen.
2: I really am not interested.
0: I think you'll be interested in hearing this. Sometimes it's difficult for us to see the forest for the trees. When most of us look at Joe Fineman, we see a man who fought bravely and was wounded to rescue a group of children he didn't even know from an almost certain death. But when Joe Fineman looks at Joe Fineman, he sees a man who ran, both from his unit and from those children. So was he a hero? Well, if you think heroism is never doubting or being afraid, like they show on TV and in the movies, then no, he wasn't a hero. But if you think of it as doing the right thing when it counts, then Joe Fineman is every inch a hero, and in my book, remain so today for setting the record straight when it counted. So here's to you, Joe. It's my sincere hope that someday you'll be able to step back here with the rest of us and see how great the forest really is. I'm gonna go watch the rest of the parade now, Uncle Joe. But I just wanted you to know that the only person around here who thinks you're a coward is you.
2: Connie?
0: Yeah, Uncle Joe?
2: Looks pretty crowded out there.
0: Well, Whit's saving my spot.
2: Oh. Do you think maybe there's enough room for both of us?
0: We'll make room. But we better get going.
2: Okay. And, thank you, Connie.
0: No, Uncle Joe. Thank you for being there when a group of kids and the rest of the world needed you.
6: I'm glad Uncle Joe didn't stop caring about those children, and I know those children are glad too, even if he did start to run away. It's like Mr. Jacobs wrote, heroism is doing the right thing when it counts. And that's our adventure for today. How'd you like it? Write and tell me about it, okay? I'd love to hear from you. Just send your letter to Odyssey, Colorado Springs, Colorado, 80995. In Canada, write to Box 9800, Vancouver, BC, V6B4G3. And don't forget to ask how you can get a copy of today's episode. It's called The War Hero. The address once again is Odyssey, Colorado Springs, Colorado, 80995. 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Our production engineer was Mark Drury, and our executive producer, Chuck Bolte. And I'm Chris, hoping you'll join us again next time for more Adventures in Odyssey.
7: All right, that's a pretty good episode, isn't it? 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Tomorrow, it's back to Eugene and Bernard's great California road trip. 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

That's Citizen Way and Perfectly Loved on KJOL. Well, happy Memorial Day 2026. You know, this is the day that began, I think after the Civil War, it was called Decoration Day, if I remember. And that's when you decorated the graves of the men who gave their lives. And it was expanded to men on both sides of the Civil War. And then it included the World Wars, and it became known as Memorial Day. We honor all veterans, but especially those who made the ultimate sacrifice. Now, my father was in World War II. He did not, thankfully, make the ultimate sacrifice. But on Adventures in Odyssey, we heard about Connie's Uncle Joe, who rescued a group of young children, which reminds me that my father was in England on Christmas Day 1944, and his squadron was waiting for the weather to clear so that they could deliver much-needed supplies to the trapped soldiers at Bastion. And the weather was too bad on Christmas Day, so instead they went over and they brought gifts to children at an orphanage, and that always touched Dad's heart. How happy those kids were to see him. And it was a little break from the war. And the next morning, they got up at 3 a.m. They waited for the word. And the word was go. And they flew to Bastion. And his plane was in one of the very first squadrons. He could see the soldiers on the ground waving their arms as he was able to drop his load of supplies. So thank you, Dad, for what you did in World War II. He has been gone now since 2012. Here's David Leonard. Well done on KJOL.

0: Hi, friends. This is Dave Andrews, the station manager of KJOL, with an inside report. Things have been pretty steady behind the scenes with staff vacations, tech upgrades, event planning, coordination for the future. And as a part of that, we've been interacting with a lot of ministries lately. And we'd love to ask you to keep our local ministries in your prayers and also financial support. You know, a few ministries are not seeing the income that they do need for day-to-day operations. No doubt the heavy gas prices and grocery costs are having a real impact on the Christian community, and also there seems to be more spiritual warfare these days and challenges, just odd challenges that arise. And it reminds me of the importance that the body of Christ plays in the ability of our local ministries to work for God's kingdom right here on the Western Slope. So here is a challenge to take a step out in faith to support our biblically based ministries, our local ministries on the Western Slope, and keep your church in mind as well. We do feel KJOL is a part of all of that, and is most certainly been a slow year for us and a slow month of May for us. And if the Lord leads, we'd be very grateful for any prayers and financial support at kjol.org or the address I'm about to give you. Thank you to each and every one of you who are taking that step out in faith this month in these financially difficult times to support KJOL and our other local ministries on the Western Slope. And now here's our address. It's 1354 East Sherwood Drive, Grand Junction, Colorado, 81501.
1: 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And it's also featured on our website if you scroll down to the music blog. It's about a couple of very interesting songs on KJOL. And this is one of them from Ben Fuller. It's Black Sheep. And if you want to read more about it, go to our website, scroll down to the music blog, and you'll find that link right there at the bottom of the page. Now, this is Black Sheep on KJOL.

0: SRN News, I'm John Scott. The somber sound of a bugler playing taps at Arlington National Cemetery. In a speech today, President Trump remarked on the significance of Memorial Day.
1: Before we hail the founding, we honor the fallen. Before we celebrate the triumph, we pay the tribute. Before we crown the victory, we count the cost. Today, we are reminded that there could be no 4th of July without America's armed forces, and there could be no Independence Day without Memorial Day.
0: President Trump says any agreement with Iran to end the war should include a requirement for several additional countries to join the Abraham Accords. Bob Agnew with a report.
2: The U.S. brokered accords were forged during President Trump's first term and aimed at normalizing relations with Israel. In a social media post on Monday, the president tied any eventual agreement to an expanded participation in those accords. He pointed to Saudi Arabia and Qatar as countries that should immediately sign on, followed by Pakistan, Turkey, Egypt, and Jordan. It remains unclear how workable the proposal might be in those majority Muslim countries. Bob Agnew reporting.
0: Israel's military says its Air Force struck sites belonging to Hezbollah in Lebanon. The strikes in Bekaa Valley on Monday night came as Israeli Prime Minister Benjamin Netanyahu vowed to intensify attacks in the latest Israel-Hezbollah war. The bystander who was struck by gunfire after a man fired on a checkpoint outside the White House and was fatally shot by U.S. Secret Service officers remains in serious condition. The Secret Service on Sunday said the bystander, who has not been identified, suffered a gunshot described as non-life-threatening. This is SRN News. Going to church is good for your mental health.
3: The Wheatley Institute has been crunching the data from a wide array of psychological studies, and it concludes that attending worship services regularly is strongly correlated with better mental health outcomes. In fact, church attendance produces positive outcomes over negative ones at a ratio of 10 to 1. In fact, the practice helps with a variety of mental health issues, including depression, suicide, and anxiety. Michael Harrington reporting.
0: The United Nations expressing grave concern about a new law issued by Afghanistan's Taliban government on separation in marriage, which includes provisions on child marriage. Among the law's most controversial provisions is one that says the silence of a girl reaching puberty can be interpreted as consent to marriage. It also includes a section on the separation of girls who reach puberty and are married, which implies that child marriage is permitted. This is SRN News. The United Nations facing a serious cash crisis. Correspondent Ken Lorman reports senior UN officials warn the organization could run out of money by July 2026 unless member states pay overdue dues or financial rules change.
4: The shortfall comes from large unpaid assessed contributions, notably from major economies, falling voluntary funds, and an old rule forcing refunds of unspent credits even when dues aren't collected. By the end of 2025, unpaid bills topped about $1.5 billion, hitting regular and peacekeeping budgets.
0: The cash squeeze has forced cuts, reduced patrols, hiring freezes, and scale-back missions. Artificial intelligence chipmaker NVIDIA's quarterly results blew past Wall Street's expectations. Once again, the company earned $58.32 billion in the February-April period. More details.
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0: Good afternoon. It is 5 o'clock Monday. Happy Memorial Day. I'm Kurt Neuswanger. Coming up in just a minute, we have a song from one of the headline performers at Night Vision, which is just 2 weeks away. Can you believe that? But first, time for today's Good News Verse on KJOL.
1: Hi, this is Pastor Hans Weston of Jubilee Family Church. Today's Good News Verse is Acts 5, 41 and 42. The apostles left the Sanhedrin rejoicing because they had been counted worthy of suffering disgrace for the name. Day after day, in the temple courts and from house to house, they never stopped teaching and proclaiming the good news that Jesus is the Christ. That's today's Good News Verse from Acts 5, 41 and 42.
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There's Ann Wilson with Chris Tomlin and The Cross. And yes, Ann Wilson is the headline performer at Night Vision this year, coming up Friday, June 5th at the Mesa County Fairgrounds, just a couple of weeks away. And then on Saturday night, Jeremy Camp is the headline act. And you may recall he was supposed to perform last year, but then that huge hailstorm came through. And, wow, it was a bad one. So it canceled that night of Night Vision. Katie Nicole will be there Saturday night. Also, Blessing Offer, he is back as he got hailed out as well. There's more on Night Vision on our website. We have a link at kjol.org. We got Breakpoint coming up at 5:30. Here's the band Reeves, If I Didn't Have You. I was

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1: 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Who would step up?
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3: So it is Memorial Day 2026, and you're all celebrating, hopefully having time off with the family. 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

0: Jamie Jam Goshen coming back again. Holy, holy, holy. Some of you may recall she had a promising music career in the early 2000s. And then what you didn't know was Lyme disease sidelined her for years. And she's now found healing and is part of the Belonging Company, a collective of musicians in Nashville. Jamie Jam Goshen. Well, it's 5:30 and time for Breakpoints on this Memorial Day 2026.
1: Welcome to Breakpoint, a daily look at an ever-changing culture through the lens of unchanging truth. For the Colson Center, I'm John Stone Street. I have good news and bad news, I remember Chuck Colson saying many years ago. The good news is there are more Christians than ever before. The bad news is it doesn't seem to be making any difference. The same could be said today. Churches remain active. Christian language still fills public discourse. Millions continue to identify with the faith. And yet, the moral and spiritual influence of Christianity continues to diminish. Why is that? Well, perhaps the most important reason is that so many Christians are content with a version of faith that is sincere, but also thin. Maybe orthodox in confession, but quite shallow in discipleship. Many Christians affirm basic biblical truths, but are shaped more by the assumptions of the surrounding culture than by the gospel. Whenever Christianity functions more as a label of private identity than a comprehensive way of life, the faith that should define us is reduced down to an addition to our lives instead of the lens through which we understand all of life. The confusion that results helps explain why the church's public witness is often so weak. A faith reduced to private spirituality cannot sustain a public vision. A gospel confined to personal salvation has little to say about how we should live in the world now. A church that does not intentionally form people will see them instead formed by the ambient pressures of our secular culture. At root, the whole issue is theological. We speak often of Jesus as Savior, but rarely of Jesus as King. But that's what the full gospel is about, the kingdom of God, the announcement that Christ reigns over all creation, that his authority extends to every sphere of life. When we are saved, our lives are situated within the grander biblical story of creation, fall, redemption, and restoration. And we're called to live from this story as citizens of that kingdom under his reign for his purposes. That's the faith that can form us. Scripture consistently assumes that God's people are not merely to know truth, but to be shaped by truth. Worship, repentance, prayer, community, obedience, the ordinary disciplines of Christian life. Through all of this, God reshapes our hearts and minds, orders our loves, disciplines our desires, and teaches us how to live faithfully in a disordered world. But whenever that kind of formation is absent, then our faith becomes fragile, irrelevant, even indistinguishable from the culture that surrounds us. And the answer to the present crisis will not come through louder rhetoric or political power or nostalgia for a bygone era. It will only come through the recovery of a robust Christian worldview, from formative discipleship that shapes the whole person under the rule and reign of Christ. That kind of formation doesn't just happen. It requires commitment, Christian community, disciplined engagement with scripture, theology, culture, spiritual practice, and it requires patience. Because formation takes work, slow work often, the steady shaping of hearts and minds over time. The Colson Fellows Program cultivates that kind of formation. Look, the church doesn't need more informed Christians. It needs more formed Christians, believers whose faith is not merely an accessory, but an allegiance to the reality that Christ reigns. That kind of faith has changed the world before, and by God's grace, it could do so yet again. Applications are now open for the Colson Fellows Class of 2027, which will begin August the 1st. We invite you to consider applying and joining this growing community of Christians committed to faithful obedience in the world. Learn more at ColsonFellows.org. That's ColsonFellows.org. For the Colson Center, I'm John Stone Street with Breakpoint.
2: 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It's Alistair Begg, Dr. Mark Jobe, Chip Ingram, and J.D. 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That's weeknights from 8 to 10 p.m. on local Christian radio KJOL.

Breakthrough Miracle Power, Patrick Mayberry. Also recorded by Christian Stanfill at the Passion 2021 conference. Hey, TB Bible Camp near Rifle has announced their summer camp lineup. And the first camp is for high schoolers. It begins June 17th, not that far away. And then in July, they have a middle school camp and a grade school camp. And pre-registration deadline is June 1st, just around the corner. So see the link on our community events page for TP Bible Camp. That's at kjol.org. Here's Brandon Heath.

There's Nashville worship leader Corey Voss and Kenyans on KJOL. Tonight on Focus on the Family, the first of a two-part message with Chad Williams, a Navy SEAL, who was transformed from a college dropout to one of America's most elite operatives. And he'll share a tribute to his coach and mentor who died for our country. It's an appropriate message today for Memorial Day, coming up at 6 on Focus on the Family. Here's Canyon Hills Worship every season on KJOL. You get-

0: are in news. I'm John Scott. President Trump today offered a Memorial Day speech at Arlington National Cemetery.
1: We owe our liberty, our self-government, the glories of our history and our very nation itself to the generations who paid for it with everything they had, the ultimate sacrifice.
0: Memorial events taking place around the country, including in Peachtree City, Georgia. Correspondent Laura Winters was on hand as hundreds of people and dozens of veterans turned out to mourn the loss of friends killed in various wars.
2: More than 300 people showing up, wearing red, white, and blue outfits and waving American flags at this patriotic ceremony. U.S. Army veteran and retired military intelligence officer Joe Bowler, who served in Vietnam, tells me he supports President Trump and the war in Iran, as he personally fears the evil that terrorists could do with a nuclear weapon.
3: I believe our country is doing the right thing to rid itself of an evil that presents itself.
2: Covering Memorial Day, Laura Winters, Peachtree City, Georgia.
0: President Trump says any agreement with Iran to end the war should include a requirement for several additional countries to join the Abraham Accords. That includes Saudi Arabia and Turkey. The U.S. brokered accords were forged during Trump's first term and aimed at normalizing relations with Israel. In a social media post, the president said negotiations are proceeding nicely, but tied any eventual agreement to expanded participation in the agreements first signed in 2020. He pointed to Saudi Arabia and Qatar as countries that should immediately sign on, followed by Pakistan, Turkey, Egypt, and Jordan. This is SRN News. Americans weigh in on government and religion.
4: According to the latest poll from the Pew Research Center, 43% of the general population thinks Washington should seek to promote Christian values in the country, versus 38% who say no. 57% of white evangelicals want the government to promote Christian values, as do 55% of white Catholics and 51% of white mainline Protestants. Their survey also finds that even 13% of atheists want to see Christian values promoted. Michael Harrington reporting.
0: Warsaw has registered its first gay marriage, implementing court rulings that require Poland to recognize same-sex unions registered abroad. Last fall, the European Union's highest court ordered the country to recognize same-sex marriages that were entered into in other EU countries. That's even if Polish law does not currently permit them. This is SRN News. Rescuers are racing against time to reach seven people trapped in a cave by flooding.
5: Teams in Laos are attempting to rescue seven villagers who've been trapped in a flooded cave since May 19th. The group of villagers went in looking for gold, but heavy rain triggered flash flooding that blocked the exit. Volunteers said one person was able to escape and alert authorities. A team of Thai rescuers arrived to help on Sunday. Divers have started navigating flooded sections of the cave, working toward the area where they believe the group may be trapped. Audio courtesy Metadama Rescue Callison. I'm Jennifer King.
0: Health workers responding to a rapidly spreading outbreak of a rare type of Ebola in eastern Congo, facing two threats. They risk contracting the virus and encountering hostility from wary locals. Aid workers are especially vulnerable in this volatile region where armed groups have caused significant unrest. There are over 900 suspected cases. More details at...
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10: This is it. This is for real. That if I quit right now, I knew if I quit in this moment, I will forever be a quitter. the way I respond right now is going to affect the trajectory of the rest of my life. And so I just reaffirm in my mind, I'm dying before I quit.
11: Well, after dropping out of college, Chad Williams had one chance to become a member of an elite military team. And you're going to hear his story today on this special Memorial Day edition of Focus on the Family with Jim Daly. Thanks for joining us. I'm John Fuller.
12: John, Chad Williams personifies the type of steely resolve that's required to be a member of one of America's top fighting forces, the Navy SEALs. And as we remember all of the military men and women who have died for our freedoms, Chad will share his story of a grueling training process to become a SEAL, and he'll pay tribute to his mentor and coach. And although he had serious responsibilities, Chad takes a lighthearted approach to his story, which I think everyone will enjoy.
11: Yeah, well, here's Chad Williams now speaking to a group of men at an event hosted by Wingmen Ministries on today's episode of Focus on the Family with Jim Daly.
10: As you guys know, I'm a former U.S. Navy SEAL. I imagine most of you guys know what SEALs are. You know, typically you have to explain to